0: touch on that, I want to set the scene for our listeners. So as a very basic first question, Evan, can you give us a sense of the far-right extremist landscape in Canada? Like, who is it? What is it? And how has it shifted in recent months and years?
1: Sure. So I've been following this for about 10 years. The organization's been around for almost 8 years now. And a lot's changed in that time. And I think the biggest new change that I can think of is the kind of unification or consolidation of white nationalists in Canada. So there used to be all sorts of groups, all sorts of names. There'd be a lot of infighting. Groups would pop up, go defunct. People would move between groups. That was the natural state of affairs. And over the last year or so, that's kind of changed. So I'm sure many of your listeners and viewers know about Diagonalon. But, you know, this is a collection of streamers that popped up many years ago, and they would look at news of the day and give, you know, racist and anti-Semitic reactions to it. And when they were doing this, they built an audience, and some of their streams will have views in the tens of thousands. They weren't content just to do that. They started up a more militant branch they called Second Sons Canada Now, that's doing training led by veterans of the Canadian Armed Forces. And Second Sons Canada is part of the broader Active Club Network, which are these more militant groups of white nationalists and sometimes neo-Nazis who get together to train, do fitness, but also to do mixed martial arts. And more recently, there's been another organization that's popped up that's federally incorporated called the Dominion Society of Canada. And now they're like the political wing. So if Diagonalon is content creators, propaganda, Second Son Canada is the militant wing, and the Dominion Society of Canada is the political wing. And they lay out their agenda quite clearly that they want to criticize and cajole the Conservative Party of Canada so that their people, and this is them saying it, not me making a wild allegation, they're saying it, so that their people on the inside of the Conservative Party of Canada can use the space that they create. They really want them to adopt a more racist immigration platform as like the main platform, the Conservative Party of Canada. So the white nationalist movement in Canada, larger than it's ever been, has a militant wing with chapters across the country and has a specific political agenda. So this white nationalist movement, you know, this is sort of, that's not all of the far right. You know, there's still the convoy types who are, you know, waiting to be engaged. Some of them are doing like political workshops and targeting local races, like trying to become like school board trustees and city councilors. So there's still the broader far right movement that's going on. But the big change is the unification of the white nationalist movement.
0: Wow. Yeah, it's startling. You know, last time I had you on, we were talking about all of this, and it's fascinating to see how even in the months since your last appearance on Bubble Pop, there's been even more of a shift. And one of those is what you mentioned about the growing offline organization, specifically with respect to these active clubs. So we're going to touch on the Dominion Society and the remigration sort of political arm and the audio that proves what you were just saying. But before we do that, can you tell our listeners about this more militant arm? Like, what is an active club?
1: Right. So an active club is, you can think of like different variations of white nationalism. It's how the white nationalists talk about this themselves. They'll say like white nationalism 1.0 was what you think about when you think of like your daddies or your granddaddies, like skinhead Nazis, right? Boneheads. White nationalism 2.0 was the alt-right movement. So it was these extremely online young men who would create memes, really galvanized around Gamergate and the presidency of Donald Trump. And it sort of culminated in Charlottesville. Many of the figures that are now associated with the alt-right they've certainly already sort of had their day in the sun, and they're on the wane, right? Like a lot of these, the more prominent figures like Richard Spencer and stuff aren't popular or really that influential anymore. And also seen as very cringe, you know, extremely online, seem like they're not serious. They don't go out in the real world and do stuff. So that's when we got to white nationalism 3.0 and the active clubs. It was a response to the alt-right. And the idea was we're going to get people offline. We're going to meet up in person, and we're going to start training and preparing and still advancing kind of the same political agenda where they want to have their white ethno state, you know, majority, super majority white population countries and what have you. The active club model is now pretty popular across the United States, Canada, and Europe, where they are a bit more close-knit, a bit more careful about how they recruit, and they'll go into the woods and do training. Sometimes that training is more militant. Sometimes it's more on the side of like a bunch of guys getting together to punch each other in shorts, like doing MMA stuff. Yeah.
0: That's so embarrassing.
1: it is a little embarrassing. But the problem is, of course, when it's not funny anymore. Well, we've seen groups following the active club models who are also based off of more militant neo-Nazi organizing elsewhere. That has been violent. So, you know, there's certain a celebration and glorification of violence. And sometimes it's more than just these guys punching each other in shorts, right?
0: Right. And we saw an example of, one of these active clubs doing sort of a public demonstration, Diaghilon, who, I think we both remember, as you already mentioned, when they were just claiming to be comedians and live streamers. And but they gathered in, and I'll pull up an article for anyone watching on video to take a peek at here. They gathered in the Niagara area to do this sort of offline display of force and numbers, where they just yelled a bunch of stuff and did these sort of pseudo military drills. So what's going on there? Like, what has changed within Diaghilon to go from this sort of online live streamer, you know, pretending to just be comedians and telling you it's a meme whenever you suggested something more serious, to them taking it clearly much more seriously and trying to do these intimidating gatherings in public?
1: So the whole "we're just comedians, it's just a meme" thing, in my opinion, that was never really true, right? When you watch the streams, I don't know what kind of humor appeals to different kind of people, but I take Jeremy McKenzie at face value when he says, you know, horrifically racist things and anti-Semitic things, right? I take him at face value when he does those things, or when he yells "gun or rope" when he is talking about his perceived political enemies, right? There is not a world in which presenting yourself like that to this audience is a joke. In terms of like, when did they get expressly political? Hard to say. We know during their tour across the country, I believe there was a leaked audio clip or something of one of their meetings where I think it was Derek, who's another one of their live streamers, thank you for popping that up, but was talking about how, you know, it started as a joke, but now it's not a joke because they realize that they're being discussed politically by political people. So at what point they decided that that's what they want to do, I don't know. If I do want to speculate, though, as to why they're becoming more emboldened, Jeremy was facing a slew of charges, of which I think almost all or all of them were dropped or dismissed or what have you. I'm not going to get the legal language exactly right while we're live, but all of the charges, to the best of my recollection, have gone away. And I saw Jeremy after that period of time. I think that that was emboldening. I think after years of realizing that they're not facing very significant opposition, but also that they're not facing sort of any legal consequences, and the government isn't paying them the attention that perhaps it should. I think that they've become emboldened because of the lack of resistance, but I also think that they're getting overconfident for a number of reasons, and that their belief that there will be no consequences will be tested.
0: Interesting. So that's sort of the more militant side of things, right? But as you mentioned, there's also this sort of growing political side. And I have to say, this has really struck me. And I know that you guys have been preoccupied with this at the Canadian Anti-Hate Network. You published a really great piece recently on this question, which is the language of remigration being used to sort of normalize some of this far right rhetoric in the mainstream. It actually seems to be, unfortunately, working in some countries like in the US and in Europe as well. Why do you think that is? Why is this such an effective tactic?
1: It, like, re-migration, the concept is nothing new. The word may be newer, but the concept's nothing new. And I think before we delve like exactly what remigration is, I think we have to, right? So remigration being the idea that stopping immigration isn't enough, that in order to, you know, preserve a culture or identity of a country, you need to send people back, people who've migrated, they're back to wherever they are, right, in order to create the country that you want. And I'm using very gentle language about it, but like what we're talking about is people who want countries like Canada to be white and European. A bunch of things we could talk about there. Very little are they thinking about indigenous folks who were here for generations previously.
0: No, they literally say on their website. Yeah, they literally say on their website that they want to establish a sort of national identity predicated around being a biculture, I think they said, or of English and French people. And a Christian nation. Like it's very interesting.
1: How they think it should be like 97% like white heritage Canadian or something like that.
2: 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I'm Harbinger director Andre Goulet in Montreal. This episode is brought to you by the new Between the Lines books release, Troubling Criminology, coming up next. Sierra Club's The Environment in Canada is a weekly podcast exploring climate change, biodiversity, renewable energy, and democracy with hosts Jessica Murray in Toronto and Connor Curtis in Montreal. On this highlight from a recent episode, Dr. Sarah Otto, Dr. Peter Thompson, and CPAWS BC campaigner Bryna Kagawa-Vicentin joined the show to talk about a recent report looking at the changing status of endangered species in BC over the last 15 years. Now, here's the show.
3: Welcome to another episode of the Environment in Canada podcast, a podcast about the environment in Canada by Sierra Club Canada. I'm Connor Curtis, Head of Communications with Sierra Club Canada, and today our podcast is on a recent report that looks at the changing status of imperiled species in BC over the last 15 years in the absence of a dedicated provincial species at risk law, and reveals that species at risk in BC have risen, with most changes in status not reflecting genuine recovery. We're also going to have a small chat at the end about a recent announcement by the Alberta government that they want to be the proponent of an oil pipeline to the West Coast and what that might mean for BC. We went over time with today's episode because it was a great conversation, so I'm going to let everyone introduce themselves. But before we begin, just a reminder that you can take action on environmental issues by visiting sierraclub.ca. We have tons of petitions, other actions, events, and regular news updates you can sign up for on the homepage. 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It's called Cited. 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So, Sally, Peter, Brenna, thank you so much for joining me today. Just before we get going, who are you and what do you do?
4: My name is Sally Otto. I'm a professor at the University of British Columbia. I've lived in this province for 30 years and I love it. I teach about evolution and biodiversity, and I also teach math to our students to help them connect the world and the patterns they see around us to fundamental processes.
5: And I'm Peter. Thank you for having us. I'm a postdoctoral fellow, basically means a researcher with a PhD. So my full-time job is to do research. I work on a whole lot of things, but the questions that most interest me are often to do with how can we as humans be the best citizens possible in service of wildlife and of biodiversity? And what can we do differently to help preserve and protect wildlife? So those are the questions that most excite me. And similar to Sally, I like to bring in a mathematical angle. I enjoy working with big data sets and numbers and trying to leverage some of those skills to answer new questions that are really urgent and difficult.
6: I'm Brynna Kigal-Vizentin. I'm a campaigner for the Lands and Freshwater team for the BC chapter of the Canadian Parks and Wilderness Society. We're one of the oldest conservation nonprofits in Canada, and we work to protect more lands and waters and habitat for wildlife across the province. And most namely, kind of the thing that I'm responsible for is increasing public engagement and awareness of the government's commitment to protect 30% of lands and waters by 2030. And that's a commitment made both at the provincial level and the federal level. And super happy to be here. Not the biggest fan of math and data, so happy that that's in your department. I'm definitely more on the emotional side and figuring out, you know, how to get people to connect with nature emotionally, whether it's through art or creativity. So that's kind of my realm and happy to be here.
3: On that note, both the emotional side and the mathematics side, I'm curious, you've got a new report out. It deals with species at risk, with biodiversity. Can you tell us a little bit about the project and what motivated you to take on the project and why it's important right now for BC?
4: BC is one of the most biodiverse provinces in the country. We have over 24,000 species that we know about, and there's even more that we don't know about in this province. And I, like most people who live in this province, we value nature. We are inspired when we go on hikes and see the beauty of this province. And they call it beautiful BC for a good reason. But, you know, I think many of the people who live here don't actually realize that there's no protections in place for species at risk, imperiled species in our province. And I think that's a big disconnect. There was a CEPAWS study in 2023 that pointed out that over 80% of the public believes in the importance of protecting biodiversity and aims to improve those protections. So there's a mismatch. What's going on that we value the natural world so much, and yet we have very little legal protections for species at risk? So this project was aiming to see, well, maybe, so there's a federal law, it's called the Species at Risk Act, and it applies on federal lands and in waters, but federal lands in BC, that's only 1% of the province. So that means 99% of the province lacks a dedicated species at risk law to protect species. But maybe we're doing okay without laws. You know, we can do well with regulations, we can do well with policy, so maybe we're doing fine anyway. And so that really motivated this study. How are we doing? How have the number of species at risk, the imperiled, endangered species in our province, how have they been faring over the last 15 years?
5: I guess I can also say that, similarly to Sally, I really value biodiversity here in BC. I spend as much time as I can outside. I'm also a little bit of a bird watcher. And so the diversity of all living things in this province and in the lands and waters where I am so fortunate to live is something I really care about. And like Sally said, the Species at Risk Act is a wonderful initiative, a really amazing effort to protect wildlife in Canada, but it does have its limitations in that it only applies to federal land and water. So we have so much of this beautiful province here that is not covered by the Species at Risk Act. And to our knowledge, there's no existing sort of census or monitoring across the entire diversity of species in BC with respect to how these species are doing. And we do know that the data that would be necessary to generate such a study does exist, thanks to a lot of hard work that the provincial government has put into maintaining this really impressive BC Conservation Data Center. And this is a huge repository of every species that has been tracked, over 20,000 species that have been tracked and assessed and included in this huge database with information about the status of that species and information about how vulnerable those species are to extinction. If, in theory, one was able to take that data and compare it to historical versions of the repository, you would then be able to potentially draw a really concrete and exhaustive picture of how are things changing, at least over the past, say, 10 to 20 years, in terms of overall, what is biodiversity doing in British Columbia?
7: Yeah, and it's interesting you both note the way in which BC has an effect on how we view nature. I mean, like, I have lots of family in BC. I've been there quite a bit over my life. It always feels like nature on a grand scale, you know, on a sort of scale that is unique. The size of the mountains, the diversity, too, of landscapes. I mean, you have desert, you have rainforest, you have all these interesting microclimates within BC. I'm curious, what biodiversity trends have we seen or have you seen in BC over the past few decades?
4: What one would want is that the number of imperiled species that goes down, that we know that they're imperiled. We do what we need to do to protect them. And so we see fewer of them. And we saw the opposite. There's 16% more species at risk in this province than there was in 2008. And that represents 1,600 known species at risk at present. So that was the bad news, is that there's more species at risk. We dug in a little bit more to see, too, why were they changing? Why were species being added to the most imperiled list, which is called red listed in BC? That means they're endangered or threatened species. And unfortunately, more often when a species got added to the red list, it was for real reasons. Their habitat had declined, the threats to those species had increased. Whereas there were a lot of times where things seemed to get better, especially for plants. There was a time when it was like 1,000 species seemed to get better. They went from the red list to the blue list. Blue list is vulnerable, special concern, but not at that highly imperiled red classification. But almost all of those changes were non-genuine. They were, scientists had more information, or we used new methodology, or we discovered a population we didn't know about before. So that's not that the species actually got any better off. It's that we changed how we ranked it.
5: I'll try and provide some examples, because this genuine versus non-genuine thing, this was one of the most difficult parts of the study for us, was determining what species are genuine changes and what species have, at least there's not evidence to suggest that they have genuinely changed. So when we're thinking about a genuine change, we want to determine what is happening to biodiversity on the ground in BC. And so an example of a genuine change would be a species of bird that the population is declining rapidly and continues to decline. And so that would be a very high level of risk. And 10 years later, we go and we do a survey of this bird, and we're seeing now that the populations are starting to stabilize or even increase, or maybe the range is expanding. You know, we looked for this bird in Creston, BC 10 years ago, and we didn't find any, and now it's there. And maybe we would conclude now, we can say, okay, maybe things are working for this bird. You know, we've potentially implemented some conservation legislation, or we've implemented some regulations that are helping this bird. We're going to say it's now blue listed, which, as Sally mentioned, is still considered at risk, but it's a lower level of risk of extinction. So that would be a genuine improvement, or as we call it in our study, a downlisting. It's going down from red to blue. An example of a non-genuine downlisting would be, let's say there's this dragonfly. And of course, dragonflies are very small. It's hard to know where dragonflies are. We don't know a lot about them. Let's say 10 years ago, the only thing we knew about this dragonfly is that there is this one little river valley somewhere in the far southeastern of BC, East Kootenays, where this dragonfly has been seen. And it's a very rare dragonfly in this river valley. In that situation, you would give that a red listing. You know, it's very small population, very vulnerable to being extinct from BC or extirpated from BC. Let's say in the time between assessments, so let's say after that conclusion of red listing, we were doing some surveys up in the Peace River region, and suddenly we found tons of these dragonflies all over the place. They appear to be very common. It's quite clear that this does not represent a population expansion so much as it represents new information. So we just didn't look there. We didn't look for this dragonfly. We'd never looked there before, but it turns out it was there, and it's quite possible that it's been there the whole time. So certainly with knowledge of this new giant population along the Peace River in northeastern BC, we would conclude maybe to downlist from red to blue because it represents now the population is not as threatened. And that's a great story too. It's great that we're doing more monitoring and finding these species in places where we didn't think they were. That's really important work. And it's also great to know that we thought this species was really, really rare in BC, and now we know it's maybe not so rare. That's also a good story. But ultimately, that non-genuine change, it doesn't tell us about what has happened to that dragonfly population in the last 10 years, because presumably it was already present in this new population. So by isolating the genuine changes and kind of peeling back the layers of non-genuine changes, we can really start to see what is actually happening to biodiversity in BC on this large scale. And when we peel back the hundreds of non-genuine changes and isolate the relatively few genuine changes in either direction, we find that the most common outcome for species in BC is no change, is that they remain red-listed species, remain red-listed, blue-listed species remain blue-listed, and so on. By far, the most common outcome is that things are staying the same. And once again, that can be thought of as a good story, but it also means that these species that we knew were at risk 10 years ago are still in trouble.
2: That was an excerpt from a new episode of The Environment in Canada. Find it at sierraclub.ca and at harbingermedianetwork.com. 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Coming up next. Over 900 episodes since 2016, Free City Radio with host Stéphane Christophe in Montreal has explored the intersection of social activism and the arts in a weekly program featuring interviews with creative voices involved in struggles for transformative social change. On this highlight from a recent episode, author and educator Pasha Mala explores Canada in the context of global political crisis and the importance of challenging political complacency in a time of rising extreme right politics. Now, here's Stéphane.
8: Good day. 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This is edition 286, and I'm Stéphane Christophe. Thanks for tuning in. On the broadcast this week, I am going to be featuring a conversation with writer and author Pasha Mala. Pasha is an educator working at York University in Toronto in the creative writing program, and also a commentator writing articles for numerous publications in Canada. I spoke with Pasha about this political moment in Canada, the reality of a rising extreme right politics, how that intersects with the liberal center that has been speaking progressive language in many respects over recent years. But when analysis comes down, looking at their policies, we don't see that language matched by the policies of successive liberal governments in terms of impacts on working people's lives. And so that political space between language, rhetoric, and policy is being exploited by the right. We talk about this. I think this is an important conversation. What does that mean for organizers, progressives, progressive writers? So it was really a pleasure to speak with Pasha about this political moment in Canada today. And here is our conversation. So Pasha, your essays and writing sort of visit this intersection of, you know, personal reflection, societal commentary, and you wrote this piece that I read recently. We're speaking in 2025, but it was about an event in 2010 in Toronto, which was the summit of the G20, and thinking about the protests that happened, and you were sort of putting forth this idea that missing from the mainstream conversation was
9: that there are probably something relevant and meaningful to consider in terms of the position and ideas that of corporate critique of inequality that the Black Bloc group, which is the direct action kind of components of those protests, were putting forth. I read this article and I was thinking about this time, and you know, as we're currently dealing with the rise of Poilievre and the Conservative Party, even though they didn't win the last election, they definitely were able to mobilize a lot of support. So I was thinking, just to ask you kind of in this current context, why thinking about that time when Harper was in power is kind of important to think about, to reflect on, and any sort of parallels or like lessons or ideas that you think we should consider in this current moment when the Conservatives have been able to sort of create some sort of political coalition in Canada. I think it's important to talk about this. But so maybe any reflections on that, and if you could just first start by introducing yourself for our listeners. Thank you.
10: My name's Pasha. I'm a writer of fiction primarily. I've published 3 books of I hesitate to call them poems because I'm not really a poet, but I try. I do a lot of nonfiction writing as well, or at least I used to. And these days I teach full time at York University in the undergraduate program and also with some graduate students. And yeah, I mean, it was funny when you got in touch. I hadn't thought about that piece in a very long time. And then it started to kind of creep back into my brain recently, sort of thinking about ways in which I, as a writer, can participate in this conversation and be useful. And at the time, you know, that piece was, it was an attempt to write propaganda. I'll be like very honest. I was trying to use like the language of a kind of, you know, there are lines in that piece that make me cringe, but I was trying to use the language of a kind of like status quo, centrist, maybe center left, you know, Canadian citizen who might read The Walrus, who would think of, you know, anarchy, anarchism, Black Bloc, like as terrorism. And, you know, what I was trying to do is just be like, no, like they are articulating things that you are thinking. They're just using different strategies outside of this mainstream political apparatus that is fundamentally corrupt, broken, useless, I think, in many ways, and totally compromised by, you know, free market capitalism, political donation, like all kinds of like corporate malfeasance that's found its way into our politics. And I struggle a little bit with how the left has become preoccupied with symbols and symbolism. And I think that's something that I sort of maintain. That the sort of direct action when it happens in a symbolic way, like the smashing of a Starbucks or something, where there's like, you know, some 17-year-old kid making minimum wage cowering behind the counter. You know, like I struggle a little, like I understand the rage. I understand the need to do something when one feels like completely powerless, but and I think these feelings have all been kind of returning to me. It's like, so what do we do? Like, what is to be done in this moment, like this moment of crisis, in which I think a lot of center-left Canadians feel like, you know, I feel like there's a sentiment that we've averted it, right? Like with this election of Mark Carney that, oh, don't worry, you know, the far right has kind of gone away in Canada. We're this bastion of, you know, sanity or whatever. And I find that thinking like deeply sinister. I mean, we tend to be one election cycle behind the States anyway. So, I mean, I think we can sort of think of Carney as kind of our Joe Biden, right? Like it's like while the far right gathers momentum, consolidates, like we have reverted to this, you know, status quo that is not working, right? Like it's not working for, I think most people, and it's certainly not working for the planet. So it, you know, even before you got in touch with me about the piece, it was sort of like I was kind of returning to these thoughts and thinking about ways to kind of address them in writing and, ways that I can be like useful. as someone who, you know, types sentences. I don't know if I can be useful in that way. Like, I think that there are people like, you know, Naomi Klein, and I mean, there are so many, Arundhati Roy, you know, so many incredible public figures who are writing brilliantly about this stuff. So yeah, just trying to like figure out what my position, I mean, I know my position, but I mean my position as far as a writer in relation to this stuff. So yeah, I was kind of going back to that idea of like my attempt to write a piece of propaganda, you know, anarchist propaganda in a mainstream publication. And that piece still makes me cringe a little bit, but, you know, the intentions were good. I'm not that good at that kind of writing. So it's a bit of a struggle. So yeah, I don't know, like, yes, I think this stuff is, we need to be continuously talking about it, and not just spiraling around this idea of, you know, calling out fascism, but I think calling out the status quo and the Liberal Party for, you know, maintaining, you know, publicly, oh, you know, great, they're going to recognize the Palestinian state, but they, you know, there's still tons of arms going from Canada directly to the IDF. So, you know, we're not doing great. I think we're complicit in a lot of global evil still. And what happened with the NDP was dismaying. I hope it's going to spur some kind of groundswell in that party that will, you know, tilt the party back to the left, because I think it's been moving centrist as everything sort of tilts to the right.
9: So let's zero in on maybe a few different things that you highlighted. We could just talk a bit more about what you highlighted, which was this idea that the sort of neoliberal center can't be maintained, right? And I think a lot of people are struggling with this, right? Because you have the sort of symbolism of the very accurate intersectional critiques, at least in my opinion, of you know, probably tens of thousands of people between, you know, 20 years old and 45 years old who have largely not participated in the political system. And often these folks are really pretty sharp when it comes to sort of understanding the nuance of neoliberal politics and the challenges of and the hypocritical points that we face. I do think that talking about that a little bit more is important, right? Because you talked about this feeling that a crisis was averted. So maybe we could just look into that a bit more. Why do you feel like talking about the sort of contradictions of this moment with, you know, the Liberals in power and Carney and sort of the rising extreme right that is aligned with the Conservative Party? Just speak about this a bit more and why trying to like have more conversations about this is important.
10: Yeah, I mean, a really kind of an analogy I would cringe at if a student wrote it in one of my classes is like, I mean, if you imagine our politic as a kind of boat and the whole, there's all this weight on the right, we're not going to steady the ship by sitting in the middle, right? Like it's got to swing to the left. I mean, otherwise we're going to be flooded with this tide of shit. Yeah, I mean, it's difficult to have these conversations. I mean, I don't know if I should be saying this, but I just wrote a piece for the Globe and Mail. It was sort of nominally about Weird Al Yankovic, but what I wanted to talk about was like absurdism as a political strategy and as a political strategy that has traditionally been used by artists to like disarm fascism. It's just like when sense is no longer the common ground for political conversation, when things like, you know, basic human rights, empirical fact, and truth no longer are the ways in which we relate to one another across the political spectrum. It's like, how do you engage with that, right? And I like how artists, absurdist artists, Dadaists, surrealists, you know, respond, you know, have this aestheticized politic that is like, okay, you know, nothing makes sense here. We are going to completely disrupt all the conventions of what we are supposed to be doing to respond to that. So I, you know, it's a stretch to position Weird Al as a political figure, but I wanted to talk about the stuff that we're talking about, like this kind of you know, this moment that we're in and the ineffectualness of, you know, a centrist neoliberal politic that is trying to engage with that in good faith, right? Like, it's like the presidential debates were, I mean, like a catastrophe. It was like the most not, and that was where, you know, Weird Al sort of, the only political thing he's ever done is remix two of the presidential debates into original songs. Like, he stays away from politics entirely. So when there's this inherent absurdism to what's happening in the mainstream political sphere, like, I don't know how we engage with it other than to try and like completely disrupt it, right? To reveal this inherent nonsense of what's happening in this illusion of, you know, logic and causality and all these things that are no longer true. So, the Globe cut out all the stuff to do with Carney. Like, I had a two paragraphs talking about, you know, how centrist politics are incapable of, you know, meeting this stuff, because they're sort of, you know, they're using a system that is inherently broken, right? Like, that, and that I think very few people have faith in anymore, which, you know, results in voter apathy on one side and then this tilt to, like, you know, populist extremism on the right. So, I find it, you know, I approached this piece thinking like I was going to write something political, and I was like, oh, this is the Globe and Mail, right? Like, they will not, you know, rattle the cage at all. They're not interested in those kinds of conversations. So I was like, so what are the venues where, because I think we do need to reach that audience, right? Like, that, you know, if there's a kind of central political identity to Canada, I would like to think that it's like center left, right? Maybe that's optimistic, you know, but I, you know, in the things that we cherish about this country as Canadians, you know, and I don't mean this in like a nationalistic kind of way, but I mean, I do like that I can go to the hospital and that I don't have to pay money and I don't have to deal with private insurers. And there are many things about this country that I think the foundation of which are based in leftist principles, right? Like, the things that make us a country are not far off from the things that make a lot of the Scandinavian countries, you know, or what they used to be, these kind of, like, you know, socialist projects. So it's like, if these things are important to people who are voting liberal, can we have a conversation with those people that's like, yeah, but is this party, does this party represent those things at all anymore? Or is it just another arm of big business?
2: 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I'm Harbinger director Andre Goulet in Montreal. 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And finally, broadcasting since June 2023, Cyborg Goddess is a feminist tech studies podcast exploring topics like birth control, dating apps, gender confirmation surgery, and video games with host Dr. Jill Fellows on Vancouver Island. On this highlight from a new episode, Jill sits down with Dr. Nicole Ramsamer for a conversation exploring the illusion of convenience that artificial intelligence offers. Now, here's the show.
11: OpenAI released ChatGPT-3 to the general public at the end of 2022. And within 5 days of its release, it had over 1 million users. It's fair to say that today, 3 years later, ChatGPT and other large language models embedded in Google, Bing, Facebook, Snapchat, Adobe, and, well, everywhere, have become ubiquitous. They promise to increase our abilities and capacities in a whole host of ways. But what they promise most is convenience. And convenience always comes with a cost. So welcome to another episode of Cyborg Goddess. I'm your host, Jennifer Jill Fellows. Today, my guest is Dr. Nicole Ramsamer, and she is going to help me answer the question of what the convenience of large language models are costing us,

0: Dr. Nicole Ramsamir is an assistant professor in the Department of Philosophy at Dalhousie University. She defines herself as an academic and a mom who worked through 24-hour workdays to complete her PhD while raising two young children. Her research interests include applied ethics, social and political philosophy, feminist philosophy, and personal identity. And she has a special interest in freedom of expression. Today, Nicole is here to talk about her research work on generative AI technologies and epistemic injustice. Hi, Nicole. Welcome to the show.
1: Thanks for having me. I'm joining from Halifax, Nova Scotia, in the Mi'kma'ki and the traditional unceded territory of the Mi'kmaq people.
0: Wonderful. So. I would also like to invite my listeners to think about physical space required to sustain this digital podcast. The servers and cables that connect myself and Nicole today are built with material extracted from stolen land and occupy stolen land. They depend on water for cooling and energy to keep working. Our digital tools and lives are not separate from physical reality and increasingly exert an immense pressure on physical space in ways that are often hidden from the user. So to make that hidden space somewhat less hidden, I acknowledge that this podcast is recorded on the unceded territories of the Coast Salish people, including the territories of the Katsi, Kwantlen, Musqueam, Kikhite, Squamish, Tsawin, and Tsleil-Waututh nations. So, Nicole, can you tell me how you became interested in pursuing a PhD in philosophy?
1: Generally, my story is pretty typical as I took philosophy back in high school, and I honestly just never stopped. I always thought that I'll just keep on going until something stops, and unfortunately, I haven't had to stop yet, so I keep on it.
0: That's so cool. Not all high schools offer philosophy courses, but I think that it's really cool when a high school can do that, whether people continue on or not. Like, obviously, I'm biased, but a little background in philosophy, I think, is always a good thing. And obviously, it hooked you.
1: I think my first paper was on the existence of God. And I really enjoyed that one.
0: That's awesome. And so you went ahead and did a bachelor's degree. Was it in philosophy directly?
1: I did a bachelor in English and philosophy. I wanted to teach high school. And
0: then you were still hooked, so you kept going?
1: Yeah. I thought, it's just a year for a master's, might as well. And then I just kept on going after that, so.
0: All right, cool. So you've been hooked since high school, which is amazing. Mm-hmm. I feel like when I was in high school, I didn't even know what philosophy was. So I think that's awesome. But more recently, you've become interested in exploring large language generative AI models. So probably the most familiar one for a lot of users would be either the Snapchat AI or ChatGPT or something like that. So how did you become interested in examining these generative AI models from an epistemological perspective?
1: Well, I think it was actually a couple of years ago I started thinking about personalization and autonomy and how those two function together. And even before we had ChatGPT, we were seeing more and more of this personalization going into these little rabbit holes of echo chambers where you don't get really exposed to much else, that your advertisements are personalized, your music's personalized, what you watch is personalized. And I had started thinking about that for a little while, but then when ChatGPT came around, I was starting to see it used as a sort of resource for knowledge, and that I found a little concerning because it's one particular avenue in which persons can go. And yeah, it seems to be that kind of personalization to the extreme in these cases.
0: Right.
1: Yeah.
0: So we already had, and you're right, like if we think about just kind of the algorithmic setup of a lot of our internet tools and apps and things like that, we already had fairly strong personalization happening, even for other sites where people might go for knowledge. So, you know, like, before generative AI, a lot of my students would like Google the answer, even if they weren't supposed to. Or you might ask Siri or Alexa to find something for you. So you're using them not just for entertainment or for other reasons, but also to gather knowledge. And it does become personalized, right? So if you Google an answer from a different geographic location, for example, you might get a different result. And your history, your search history is also supposed to play into that, although obviously this is all proprietary. So we're trying to figure it out kind of from our end from the user end rather than necessarily knowing what goes into the back end. I think that's really interesting though. And you referenced echo chambers there and the relationship

0: something that's being used as a tool for knowledge or being maybe framed as a tool for knowledge. Is that the right way of thinking about it?
1: Yeah, I think it being framed as a tool for knowledge, or just even the convenience of it. It's just a convenient, quick way to, you don't even have to click a website anywhere, as you said, but the generative answer you see right up at the top, that you don't even have to look through an entire page. It's just seems that it's a means of obtaining knowledge in a way that just seems a little too convenient.
0: And then there is this personalization aspect that can divide us, right? Because the answer I get might be different from the answer that someone else gets from a different geographic location or based on their search history or other tracking data on the way. Yeah, and that's before we talk about the personalized ads, which you did kind of talk about briefly. Just even the content that you're getting can be very specific.
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0: 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We'll be back with a new episode next week. Until then, I'm Harbinger director Andre Goulet in Montreal. 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
1: But the echo chamber doesn't necessarily always have to be with other persons. I think this sort of personalization goes hand in hand as well. That if we're constantly exposed to only what we want to be exposed to or what the algorithm thinks that we are going to be exposed to, we're not, as I said, it's in music, it's in our searches, it's in our entertainment. Everything has a sort of personalized feature to it. So we're constantly going to be exposed to the same sorts of ideas.

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1: This is Bird Note. And this is a sagebrush sparrow singing from atop a big sagebrush. As their name suggests, sagebrush sparrows live in dry, open shrublands. They winter in the desert southwest and migrate as far north as central Washington to breed each spring. About the size of a junco, sagebrush sparrows are dressed in soft grays and browns. You'll often spot these dapper birds singing from a high perch, making it easy to view the distinctive patch of dark feathers at the center of their otherwise white breast. Performance complete, the little bird hops back to the ground to forage for seeds and bugs with his flock. Look for them running rapidly about, with tails cocked up like scampering chipmunks. The sparrow's plaintive song seems to convey a sense of their precarious future in the West. Sagebrush sparrow populations have declined by more than 50% since 1970, largely due to habitat loss from urbanization, agricultural conversion, and wildfires. To support our remaining sagebrush sparrows, we have to protect the landscapes they call home. Learn more about sagebrush conservation at our website, birdnote.org. I'm Michael

0: 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Burnaby is located on the ancestral and stolen homelands of the Halkomelem and Squamish-speaking peoples.
1: 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Welcome, everybody, once again. This is Slumber Party, and I'm DJ Coco.
0: And I'm DJ Star. Thank you so much for joining us today. We are here every Tuesday from 6 to 7 p.m. And as usual, we will be playing a bunch of music and also talking about the devaluation of rest later on.
1: So stay tuned.
0: Stay tuned for that.
1: But we have a couple songs to begin with. I think this is DJ Star's first song. Is it?
0: Oh.
1: Or is it me?
0: I think it's you. There's a lot of Montreal DJs starting off today. But
1: I think this is me.
0: Yeah. I don't recognize this one.
1: Well, this first one is by the artist Blondish called Into Jungle. Montreal DJ producer, but currently touring in Europe, USA, and Toronto. So if you really like the song, go check out Toronto and see him live. Enjoy.

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0: Campus Community Radio from Simon Fraser University. You are tuning into Slumber Party. I'm DJ Coco.
1: And I'm DJ Star.
0: The last bunch of songs you just heard, this very last one was called... What is this channel name?
1: Forgotten
0: by... It's supposed to be by the artist Compander? Am I even looking at the right... Did I even play the right song?
1: Unsure.
0: I might have played the wrong song. Not completely sure. Top 10.
1: It's okay. Community radio.
0: But the songs before that, you would have heard Deny by La Securité from the album Bingo. Album was released on June 12th.
1: Oh, it's releasing.
0: Oh, releasing. Wow, I'm... Not on my game right
1: now. It's okay, I'll take over.
0: Yeah,
1: before
0: you
1: was Phasing by Hush, and I actually heard this on another radio station a week ago, and I really liked it, and they're from Montreal. They do some psychedelic pop, and that's from their album For Dolly, and it was released May 22nd, and that song was called Phasing. And then before that was Naima Frank with her song Ainsi Soit. And she's a Haitian-Canadian artist-composer from Montreal. I've played her a couple of times, and she's pretty good. And before that was I Wanna Dance by Tall and Skinny. And that person is also a Montreal DJ and producer.
0: Yeah, double Montreal. Triple Montreal, actually, today.
1: I think quadruple.
0: Quadruple.
1: Yeah.
0: Wow. Okay. Well, we're just Montreal fans here. Anyways... Moving onwards from the music, we are going to be talking about our topic today, which is rest and leisure, more specifically leisure time. And this has been inspired from the early mid-20th century German Catholic philosopher Joseph Pieper. So shout out to him. clearly dead by this point, but... this is what this is being based off of, particularly on his published work called Leisure, the Basis of Culture, which was from 1948. But a lot of the ideas are obviously very still applicable to right now in life. And just to preface, also, he was a Catholic philosopher, so there's a lot of very religious philosophers, so there could be a lot of undertones of that, but we're not going to go into that section of his work. So anyways, what his argument is, which just to set the foundation on, is just the definition of leisure and how we see it. So as most of us, and myself included, think about leisure, it's basically the time away from, you know, your work and your other duties, and you can relax. So I guess, you know, do your hobbies and take a bubble bath kind of thing. But what Pieper argues is that leisure is actually a time when we are open to deeper meaning and beauty or truth or religion, like God, for example.
1: Mm-hmm.
0: And right now, society, like the previous definition, we currently treat leisure as, you know, number one. It has no value in it in itself. So essentially, you know, when we think of leisure, it's like you're lazy pretty much because you aren't working. You aren't doing anything. Why aren't you doing anything with your time? You should be working constantly, you know. Why aren't you being at maximum efficiency under capitalism?
1: Yeah, and it's... Going off of that, it just kind of ties back to a topic we did a while ago. And since we've done this topic, I've been seeing it in so many other realms, but just doing things not for an end of itself, but just for a means to an end. So exactly like DJ Coco was saying, is that it doesn't have a value for the sake of just having some time to rest and giving your body and your mind some time to recuperate. It's always in order to do something else. And I think a big part of this, too, is just how everyone is super addicted to dopamine and stimulation constantly. So even if there is time to rest or relax, it's like, oh, well, what's more important? Resting my mind and body or just constantly feeling like I'm on the go, or at least I'm like doing something, consuming something.
0: Mm-hmm.
1: And we want to like distract ourselves a lot from whatever truths we have within ourselves or that are in the world. And we're just like, let me doom scroll for 2 hours instead. And that's a big problem that I think ties into this concept from like a modern day perspective.
0: Mm-hmm. Yeah, that kind of ties into his second point as well, where we treat this leisure time as something to aid future productivity. In a sense, like, you know, we rest on the weekends, and just having this rest, we know that we can use this rest energy to be more fueled for our work productivity during the week. And just that having that ingrained idea should not be ingrained, and that takes away from the actual true meaning of leisure.
1: Yeah, exactly. And there is some amount of shame around taking time for yourself and not actually doing anything. Like, yeah, you can be leisurely and read or write or do something creative. I feel like that's still okay. But when we talk about the purest form of leisure, like just kind of lazing around or like not doing anything, yeah, thinking or not thinking, there is some shame around that. And I remember seeing a post on Instagram actually a while ago, and it was just a picture of a deer laying in the sun, and it said, oh well, like deers don't feel bad for basking in the sun and all day, because a lot of animals do rest in the sun all day for some days at least, and like cats, deer, all of them need rest and leisure time. So I'm like, wouldn't it make sense that humans, as we are animals, would actually need that too?
0: Mm-hmm. Yeah, because Even the leisure time that we have is not leisure time. As DJ started saying, like, we are sitting down and we are, you know, lying with our phones, and we're not actually just sitting there and thinking, because we've just deemed that there's no value in just thinking about things. It's not like leisure as in, you know, coloring books even, because at least you're still doing something, you're completing something, or you're making music. Like it is something away from your work and other duties to relax, but you're still creating a product and physically doing something, so it's still okay and deemed okay. But if you just tell someone, oh, I just sat and stared and laid on the floor for an hour, they're gonna be like, oh, you just kind of, they're probably thinking you think you seem lazy.
1: Yeah, like wasting time.
0: Yeah,
1: I feel like is a huge created issue of this, like wasting time.
0: I hate that
1: concept
0: term.
1: And like, what does that even mean, to waste time? Like, what is not a waste of time?
0: Life is waste of time. We are wasting time at any moment in time. Like, there is not a time when we're not wasting time. We're here to waste time.
1: Yeah, we're literally just put here to spend time, do stuff with our time. Like, every moment that passes by. Yeah, there are definitely some things. Like, I do think doom scrolling is a waste of time, though. But just existing, that's what we've been put on this earth to do. So, and that's what we're doing.
0: I would argue even doom scrolling isn't even a waste of time.
1: No?
0: This is kind of going more into, like, a nihilistic view, though. It's like nothing matters, you know,
1: or like everything we do maybe isn't a waste of time because it's our time and that's what we do with it.
0: But that's pretty scary then. Every moment is extremely
1: yeah,
0: important.
1: That's terrifying. And I do think like that, though. Like, you wake up in the morning and it's like, my day has started, I must like capitalize and make the most of it. But that's also kind of a toxic mindset.
0: Oh, I had that period where it was like, okay, I have to set one timer, immediately get up, drink a glass of water, immediately brush my teeth, no phone, nothing. It was just unenjoyable.
1: I feel like that was recently, because
0: was it?
1: You'd be studying and you'd be like, it's time for my 5-minute bathroom break.
0: Okay, I might have done that with my studying schedule. Obviously, my mental health tanked during this time. I guess it's just something we have to do in some cases, that, you know, to get certain places and things, you have to do this. But I think there's to a point where this also goes to another topic where especially young people are trying to optimize their lives. I think that completely is the opposite idea of this whole leisure topic, is this whole rise in self-optimization, you know, like
1: looks maxing.
0: Yeah, I was just reading an article today about how especially young men are trying to optimize themselves, and they have these fancy health watches, and, you know, even drinking drinking some alcohol, it'll spike your blood pressure, you know, change something about your body, and they're all freaked out. They're like, oh no, all my numbers, they're all off.
1: Yes, it's because capitalism has gone so far that we see ourselves as commodities. Like, like we are the objects in a way that we need to improve and constantly improve too. Like, there's never an end point when you're finally satisfied with yourself.
0: Mm-hmm. So they have no leisure time, absolutely no leisure time, because all they're thinking is, how do I become better? How do I optimize every single section of my life? Which sounds, again, like stoicism, in a sense, which maybe we'll take a little bash on sometimes, because I think to a certain degree shouldn't be following it that extremely, but then again, separate topic.
1: Yeah, I mean, you talk to anyone with like a hustler mindset, they're like, no rest, never. Like, I'm constantly on my grind, and they think it's, you know, actually a bad thing, or it's lazy, or like, it's very also kind of an individualistic mindset as well. But anyways, I want to tie this overall conversation about like leisure and everything, and tie it to the fear of boredom that we have, because I feel like part of the reason why less and less people, there's lots of other reasons that we'll get into, but like part of the reason that people are engaging in less and less leisure time is that people are just really scared of being bored and doing nothing. And I think I am as well, because here are my reasons. I think social media further pushes this like capitalist need to be constantly doing or achieving, and it achieves that through comparison. So like, you're constantly on social media, you see what other people are doing. There, no one's really posting on social media like, oh, I'm so bored all day, all the time, like, what do I do? No, they're like, this is my 10-step plan to achieve this or this. And I think a lot of guilt can come out of like comparison, and then you feel guilt about having leisure time or resting. And then actually, when you're experiencing just rest, you can get bored. But the thing is, boredom is a very valuable emotion that I think a lot of us need to experience more, myself included. Like, I cannot let myself be bored. But I remember as a child, you hang out with your friend, you're both really bored, you're like, what do we do? And like, the things that I would end up doing would be like, okay, let's make some comics, let's choreograph a dance routine, let's make a music video. And then now when I'm bored, instant habit is just doom scrolling, watching YouTube, like at the best, read a book, maybe write like something, but it's not, you don't have enough time to just sit with it and think about something new that you want to do, because you constantly just feel like you need to be on the go and doing something, and that boredom is kind of an enemy. So yeah,
0: boredom is tricky. I think just the fact that now people are able to make money off distracting us, I think will shatter society, is my theory.
1: It already has,
0: but
1: I agree, though,
0: to a point where at this point, you know, the things, we can get places we want, where we want to go in life, because we focus our attention on it. And, you know, we focus on our attention on something and we can achieve that goal. But if our attention is always fragmented and we're always absorbed by something else, you know, on our phone, even just in with any kind of entertainment, which, you know, is hard to not do, but like movies and books and music, they're all just forms of other people's thoughts that are put into your head and take away from the time that you can think about your life and you can think about what your perspective is. And I think that's just an issue that is now continuing even more, because now instead of listening to, you know, like a 5-minute song, we're now watching 10-second clips that someone else made into short form clips. And that's going to have very negative implications, as we all obviously know, which we can't really research or have enough research on yet. But I've been trying to go less. I've been doing like a mini experiment by accident, where I've just started eating my meals without any distractions. So I'm just sitting there eating my meal. And I've actually found that that's led me to do other things in life a lot easier now, such as now I can go on walks without music.
1: I've been trying to do that a little more too.
0: Because then you can actually think, like, and it's honestly, I think the fear of boredom is just the biggest blocker, because then once you're actually quote unquote bored, you end up just thinking about things that are mentally stimulating or
1: like things you need to think about too, yeah, that you've been repressing or wanting to avoid. Like, yeah, you need to go through them to actually, obviously it's cliche, but like to actually get through them.
0: Exactly. So I think that's honestly the key to everything.
1: That is the key.
0: It's just start becoming more bored. Obviously it's been thrown at our faces. Yeah, we are preaching, but I think it's the small little steps, because yeah, I personally did not expect me just having my meals without, like, I just tried one meal without my phone, and suddenly, like, the rest of my life, I've been sitting on the bus without anything. I'm just sitting there and going for walks. So it's just more gradual, but it's hard. It's difficult. And, yeah, I mean, that's the essence of leisure as well, which is, you know, this, I think we just negatively label it as boredom, but it's more like just leisure, which Pieper explains that, you know, it's the time when we are open to thinking about these deeper meanings, which honestly is the equivalent. So boredom is just a bad name for saying leisure.
1: Mm-hmm. And also just to add is that it also really reminds me of mindfulness, just the way that leisure is defined, like when we are open to this deeper meaning. And I think when we are bored and when we are doing these actions that are trying to stop us from being distracted or stimulated by something else, like going on walks, or I try not to like bring my phone sometimes with me when I go outside and do something, and like that just makes you feel so much more grounded and present in the moment when you don't have those distractions. Mm-hmm. And I think all of those things can be tied together.
0: Oh, definitely. Do you feel rested though?
1: Do I feel rested?
0: DJ, sorry, yes. Like, how rested do you feel right now?
1: Today, I do not feel that rested.
0: Me neither.
1: But I think more like the question that you're trying to get at is, like, when do we prioritize rest, right? Like,
0: yeah. Or if you are.
1: Or if I am. Because I will specifically try to be rested when I have something coming up. Or, like, when I know I'm going to have a busy week. Or, like, when I know I need to be productive at work. But I do sleep quite a lot, I would say. I try to get my sleep in. I do prioritize it. How about you, DJ Coco?
0: I feel like no. Mm-hmm. I'm going to say no for this one. I feel like just growing up as well, being, you know, obviously like this subset of girls, which a big chunk of us, especially just in university, of girls who've been told like, oh, high achiever, this label where you're always trying your best and perfectionism and everything. And that just comes from a lot of perfectionist anxiety, where you're at any moment in time, I'm always thinking, you know, what could I be doing with my time? What could I be doing more? Why am I not doing this? I could be doing this, because then it leads to this, then it leads to this. And so it's just that constant thought of I should be doing more right this second.
1: Yeah.
0: And it's been very difficult, especially lately, to be trying to get away from these feelings, which I've been doing more, you know, cosmic insignificance kind of therapy on myself, where I'm like, none of this really mattered, you know. I do think that anything I do on a grand scale of things is not gonna be impactful whatsoever.
1: Nice.
0: Yeah. Very, very,
1: That is a way to, like,
0: yeah, it works for me, I guess. Yeah. So now I've just been trying, even though I know I have extra time now from less classes, to be getting ahead. You know, I could be prepping for my research or prepping for this or that, but I've been just trying to take a step back and slow down, have some extra rest, scroll on my phone, actually extra long. I'm trying to be okay with scrolling more on my phone instead of putting a time limit and allotting myself certain times of the day to do it. Mm-hmm. And just being able to just lie on the couch, for example, for an hour, doing nothing.
1: Yeah, that feels nice, a little lay down on the couch.
0: Mm-hmm. And not even sleeping, just lying there.
1: Maybe closing your eyes a little bit.
0: Yeah.
1: Yeah.
0: So I think those are things where it's hard. And it's also a privilege as well, which we want to get into, of just this whole idea of leisure time and rest, which always has to be addressed, because as Pieper puts it in his novel, he addresses this concern too, that rest is seen as a sign of privilege to the egalitarian. So, like, to be seen as all people are equal, that, you know, there's some people who will never have rest at all whatsoever. They don't even have the chance. They are working in factories, and there's people who work as, you know, housemaids all day long. So they never get to properly rest at all.
1: Mm-hmm. Go ahead.
0: Oh, yeah. So essentially that this leisure is enjoyed by few by the expense of many people.
1: Mm-hmm. And just going off of the kinds of jobs like housemaids or working in a factory, is that I wrote a little note that those who work to serve others, which are especially often like low paying jobs, which means you do need to work more to be able to afford to live. They're especially not afforded the luxury of rest, which is what DJ Coco was saying as well. And something that might have changed since Pieper wrote his novel, I think it was in 1948, yeah, published 1948, is that I do feel like capitalism has gotten so much more intense since then that most of people in society actually cannot rest or have any participation in leisure. And even so, like, yeah, leisure might only be afforded to like the bourgeoisie, but even the ultra rich, in my opinion, do have this performance of leisure where maybe they're taking a little cruise or a yacht once in a while, playing golf or something. But those super hyper rich people don't have this rest and relaxation mindset. Like, they have this constant hustle, constant capitalization and commodification of everything.
0: Yeah.
1: So
0: Elon Musk.
1: Yeah, that's who I was kind of thinking of. Like, they're trying to make more and more. It's never enough.
0: I've seen interviews with him, and he just looks burnt out. Like, he's mentioned that.
1: He's got to take a rest. I feel like everyone would benefit from him just taking a little sabbatical or something.
0: Yeah, because then once you have that much money, then you'd always think, isn't that the goal? Of everyone wants to make money to eventually rest. But then they make the money, and they still don't rest. Mm-hmm. So What are we working towards? Mm-hmm.
1: Literally.
0: And just a stat to back this up, too. Right now, nearly one-third of Canadians have a side hustle, and nearly half from 25 to 44 years old are considering a secondary income stream. So increasingly, we are all not able to rest because we can't even afford to just live off one job anymore. Back in the 20th century, one job could have been fine. But now you need to have multiple income streams, hustle plans. You got to think for the future at any point in time. Job could be taken over AI.
1: And even that doesn't really save you, to be honest.
0: No.
1: Like, you're still not able to live your life as you should be. You're still kind of a slave to the system.
0: Mm-hmm.
1: Anyway.
0: So that kind of brings us into more the modern world, because obviously right now, I don't know why I keep saying obviously.
1: Just,
0: okay, I'm going to stop saying that. Did it again. Okay, so Pieper wrote this and was his book was published in 1948, and so modern society, we are pretty different. Not too much different, but we've sped up things a lot. We've had things that have been invented that are much different than back then. And so I think the first question that I was thinking is that we have created so much modern technology to make our lives easier, but why don't we have even more time to rest? Why do I feel like we're going faster?
1: This is such a good question, too. When I saw this written, I was like, this is such a good question to talk about.
0: So,
1: because, like, yeah, get into it.
0: Yeah, I don't have the solution. There may be lots of theories out there, but for a comparison, that in the 21st century right now, we have the internet. So university students, we can now look up answers instead of poring through textbooks late at night, and we don't have typewriters, so we can just use our computers and submit things. And then just for the workplace as well, we have Zoom calls, for example, and online meetings, so you don't have to rush into traffic, you don't even have to get changed, and you can meet with anyone at any time. And then last, ChatGPT, which has been taking over the world, now it's made everyone have less time. You don't have to think about writing out your emails. You can summarize your meetings. You don't even have to mentally be there. You can just summarize it in a voice or note after. And even just with an example with my mom, that we're trying to set up some deck furniture, and we were stuck on something, and she just ChatGPT'd it and we fixed it. So it's not even like we have to pour through the internet, which was already a fast mean of getting knowledge, and now we can just use one question to make it even faster. So why have we've been moving so much faster, yet we have less time for leisure more than ever?
1: It does really sound like a paradox. And the first thing that popped into my head was just this idea of, I don't think I can swear on air, but like BS jobs, right? Like they're just like bull. And this means meaningless, unnecessary work that doesn't contribute much to society. So maybe like managers whose main job it is to assign work for others or assistants. And it's just working for the sake of working. Like you clock in, serve your 8 hours a day. Maybe you do like 2 hours of efficient work and then you're just kind of wasting time the rest of it. And I know this is pretty common in like white collar work. And yeah, there's not really a reason for so many jobs other than you're in a giant company that's competing with other companies to make the most revenue possible and not really contributing anything of meaning or value to society, at least in my opinion, that gives society meaning or value.
0: I would agree, but I would also disagree that managers would be needed to organize companies and organize people to do things, or else it might be chaotic. But I feel like also the majority of their job could also, and also is, just trying to look productive. Mm-hmm. So yeah, like they're running around, you know, having lunch meetings and typing aggressively on their computer, but it's just all to look like they're busy, which is that whole other concept of just people trying to look productive at work. But I do think there's also other jobs too that don't want to bash too hard, but social media influencers, for example, like we are not mm-hmm. contributing anything. We are probably contributing and taking away things. And, you know, things with cosmetic surgery. But then again, these can be debated.
1: And also, honestly, just the whole clothing production line, kind of like the fact that we have enough already and we waste so much, this is kind of BS, right? Like we don't actually
0: need more
1: clothes, but they keep being produced and somehow someone at the top keeps making some money from that.
0: It could be argued for creativity though, you know, art, fashion is art.
1: But like H&M or something, Zara, yeah, like they're okay, not doing it for creativity. They're doing it like I'm talking about like mass production scale.
0: It's working.
1: It is working. And I think a lot of these giant industries, so many jobs are created out of them, but we don't actually need them. But because of the system that we live in, it kind of helps maintain it. So
0: I think another point as well, or theory, I guess, for that, is that the value of our time has gone down. I'm not sure how to exactly phrase this, but right now we have inflation. Everything is much more expensive. Food is expensive. Oh my gosh, going to a grocery store, I can't even believe the prices as everyone else. And, you know, gas is expensive. Houses are crazy expensive. And maybe this is because it is easier to get our work done. So my argument is that now, for example, with ChatGPT, people are able to ChatGPT any question. You know, you don't even need to ask a specialist, for example, someone in trades to do this kind of work, because you can just ask it or take a picture of it. Regardless of all the ethical problems with it, it can still do the work of translating knowledge, which is a whole chunk of jobs out there, which are designed to translate knowledge, like teachers translate knowledge, you know, healthcare workers translate knowledge. And so chat just takes that entire group of people and devalues the amount of time and work that you've got to building your skill set for that. And maybe that could contribute. So that means that time itself and also all this looking busy thing at work has devalued how much we can make. And so then we have less time to do the things that we want.
1: Mm-hmm. Perhaps that is a part of it. But I'm also thinking, like, this trend of having less time, I've seen a lot of graphs in a few of my courses about how it's just been a continuous trend since the 90s that we've been spending less and less time with the important people in our lives as well, and more time working, or I'm not even sure what else. What are we doing? Like, what's happening? Because it was one specific graph that I want to mention is that people spending time with their partners, like their spouses, which was on like just a steady, steady decline. Like they would used to be like going out to dinners with their other friends or, you know, going on date nights more. And I guess part of that is definitely how expensive everything is. But another part of it is kind of this mystery. I'm sure there's lots of different reasons. Like we do waste a lot of time, in my opinion, because we go on our phones a lot too. And maybe we're doing that a little bit more than usual. But I guess ultimately, in my mind, like we're still working really hard to serve this kind of endless demand to keep making more money and keep serving. Like it just feels like this empty mouth. Like no matter how much you give it, you still need to make more and more money. And that's like, you know, people at the top are kind of demanding that of us too. And I'm not like, I feel like that's gone worse over time, but I think it needs a bit more of like an economic analysis to really understand how we've gone to this point. But there is definitely a bit of sociology involved as well. Not a bit, but like a lot.
0: I would guess technology too, just how much technology has grown over the past past decades at this speed and this rate, because then we have more time to get sucked into a world that is not our world. So we're essentially just becoming like the book Ready Player One, where everything we just do is for the virtual world. And it feels like that now too, because, you know, now

0: hasn't technology given us more time to rest? Because I do think it is true that we have, life just feels so much faster. It doesn't actually feel like, oh, because we have a dishwasher, I've just saved hours. And I guess for some people, that does save a lot of time. Like, I think that was a big revolution when dishwashers were introduced for housewives, right? Like, okay, I don't have to spend as much time doing this and like vacuum cleaners. But it's almost like as soon as we got rid of these kind of domestic labor tasks, or not got rid of, but minimize them a bit more, oh, now women are like entering the workforce and now they need to work a job as well. So it's like where time was saved in one area, it was also gained in another. So I think it kind of maybe frees people up to work more. That might be a theory that's in development right now.
1: Just to constantly replace whatever leisure that you were supposed to have with something else that you're supposed to be doing and look more productive and efficient. Capitalism.
0: That's the answer.
1: Anyways, I'd say that's the wrap up for our topic.
0: Yes, definitely. Agree.
1: Yeah, because we are also
0: running out of time. As always.
1: I wonder if we have time for one more song.
0: I think so.
1: Okay, we'll do one more song. This one is called So Tired by Britty, which I think we've been feeling and on par with the topic. So I think next up we have open mic, Lynn's open mic. And then at 8 p.m. we have Vancouver with our music coordinator, Connor. So stay tuned for those.
0: Thanks for listening.
1: Thank you, and we'll see you next week.
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1: 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My name is Lynn. We're located on the ancestral territory of the Coast Salish peoples, including the Squamish, Musqueam, Coquitlam, Tsleil-Waututh Nations. Today, we're going to be featuring a selection of shoegaze bands that are femme-fronted. Let's call it the female gaze. We're going to start off with some She's Green, favorite of mine. They're from Minnesota with their new single, Metal. They're coming to the Pearl this Sunday with Slow Crush, who we will play after that. Slow Crush has a single, Que du Noir, which means nothing but black, because I Googled it, of course. Their latest release as well. They're a band from Leuven, Belgium. I hope I pronounced that right. And yeah, I hope you enjoy.

That was Slow Crush with Kay de Noir. They are going to be here on Sunday the 22nd at the Pearl with She's Green. Up next, we have some Black Tambourine, Dream Baby Dream, from their 2010 album, Black Tambourine, which is essentially just a compilation of a bunch of their songs. They also recorded some new songs for this album in 2009, but they're from Washington, D.C. They formed in 1989. They're actually one of my girlfriend's favorite bands, and I told her I was going to play on the show today. She also suggested the show title being The Female Gaze. So yeah, this one's for Sydney. Love you.

That was Black Tambourine with Dream Baby Dream off of 2010's self-titled Black Tambourine. Up next, we have Glixen. They're a band from Phoenix, Arizona. They're signed to Julia's War, one of my current favorite record labels to follow. Bunch of really great new shoegaze artists, including Glixen. They just put out a single, Unwind, a couple days ago, I believe.

That was a new Glixen single from, I don't know, a week ago. They're from Phoenix, Arizona. As I said, up next we have some Tamarin, personal favorite of mine. On an older project, I was supposed to do an interview with her, actually. It didn't end up happening, just due to scheduling constraints. She's a singer-songwriter. She's originally from New Zealand. She fronts the band of the same name, but she primarily does a lot of the songwriting. It's very ethereal, and it's a very like intuitive process, as she's called it in the past. She owns a metaphysical store in Half Moon Bay, California. She's currently based in LA, and we've got the song Coral Flowers from their 2010 release, The Waves.

That was Tamarin with Coral Flower off of 2010's The Waves. Up next, we have The Fonz with In Flames off of their 2010 album Lights. They're from Bristol, England. This is their second album. They recorded this through their own record label, Laser Ghost Recordings, a couple of their bands on their roster.

That was The Fonz with In Flames off of their 2010 album Lights. Up next, we have Jessamine with Secret off their 1994 self-titled Jessamine. Bit of a hidden gem. They were signed to Cranky Records, who also signed Godspeed You Black Emperor, Tim Hecker, Deer Hunter Grouper, so really big independent label in Chicago. I'd call these guys kind of drone gays. I don't know, interesting find.

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That was Austin, Texas two-piece Dottie with the single Eternal up next from 2024's album. I should know this. Sleep Now in Reverse. We have Iris with Ever Under.

That was Iris Band from LA with the song Ever Under from Ever Under. Up next, we have from Bangkok, Thailand. I don't know how to pronounce this, but it's Slow Waves, I assume. Anywhere Else off of their 2024 album, Perfect Evasion.

That was Slow Waves with the song Anywhere Else off of Perfect Evasion. We're nearing the end of the hour here. My name is Lynn, and you're tuned into CJSF 90.1 FM. We're broadcasting live from Burnaby Mountain, BC, Simon Fraser University's primary source for independent and unique content. Up next at 8, we have Bitcoover. And up next, we're going to be listening to, from Warsaw, Poland, Jubilation by March Dove off of their album Jubilation.

That was Marched Up with Jubilation. Up next, we have Tanuki-chan with the 2023 album Sundays. We got the song The Best. And then following that from Finland, we have Shed from the Body with the song Hush off of Amare.

0: is Bird Note. And this is a sagebrush sparrow singing from atop a big sagebrush. As their name suggests, sagebrush sparrows live in dry, open shrublands. They winter in the desert southwest and migrate as far north as central Washington to breed each spring. About the size of a junco, sagebrush sparrows are dressed in soft grays and browns. You'll often spot these dapper birds singing from a high perch, making it easy to view the distinctive patch of dark feathers at the center of their otherwise white breast. Performance complete, the little bird hops back to the ground to forage for seeds and bugs with his flock. Look for them running rapidly about, with tails cocked up like scampering chipmunks. The sparrow's plaintive song seems to convey a sense of their precarious future in the West. Sagebrush sparrow populations have declined by more than 50% since 1970, largely due to habitat loss from urbanization, agricultural conversion, and wildfires. To support our remaining sagebrush sparrows, we have to protect the landscapes they call home. Learn more about sagebrush conservation at our website, birdnote.org. I'm Michael Stein.
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right, all right. I'm here eventually. DJ Ian here, not feeling so well today, so I'm going to talk only a little bit. But I am here, and we got a great show lined up. Started off with two tracks. Starting off with Pat Travers and the classic Speakeasy from the album Putting It Straight from 1977. And then a new track from me, Too Many Times. It's an old track, but I've redone it, so it might as well be a new track. It's all about the face of someone that you don't want to live with anymore. We've got a great show lined up. We're going to be hearing from Nicky Hopkins, Moxie, Klaatu, a bit of Classic Quo, Alex Harvey Band, Thin Lizzy, Blue Murder, Marillion, Pink Fairies, Dux Deluxe, BFM, Saga, lots of Canadian stuff. We'll be doing won't be doing anything on video today because it's just not. I don't look good. Trust me on that one. Yeah, I've been sick the last couple of days. This day was really bad. So we'll just play music today and not talk very much. Not in a talking mood. But if you're listening on CJSF 90.1 FM on a Tuesday night at 10 o'clock, welcome. I'm half alive. Not quite. Of course, going out live on houseofprog.com. So if you're out there in the world, big hello to you listening on House of Prog. We do this every Friday, 12 in Pacific, and then 3 p.m. Eastern and 8 p.m. UK time. Let's get on with the music. Here's a classic from Mr. Nicky Hopkins. The Tin Man was a... what? The Tin Man was a dreamer from 1973. Nicky Hopkins, of course, keyboard player with Rolling Stones, among many, many others. This is from his solo album, and it's a track called The Dreamer.

sounding like it was recorded in the toilet. That is The Faces. In a track by the name of Stone. It is from a CD that I picked up recently called Early Step. So, yeah, that's what it's about. That's what it's about. Just demos and whatnot. Hope you enjoyed that. Also in the Nicky Hopkins, The Dreamer. Starting the show off today is the Canadian band Moxie and a track called Change in My Life.

Is the band Nine Stones Close? In a track by the name of Plastic Animals from 2024 and from the album Adventures in Anadonia or something? I'm not sure what that means. But anyway, the band was formed in 2008 by Adrian Jones. And it's named after a stone circle in Derbyshire, England. Let's get back into the music. This is Classic Quo.

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Classic from Thin Lizzy, recorded at the Sydney Opera House in 1978. With, of course, Phil Lynott, the late Phil Lynott, on bass and vocals, Scott Gorham on guitars, and Gary Moore on the other guitar, and then, of course, Mark Nosif sitting in for the for Brian Downey. And that's why it was a little bit different. And, you know, anyone who underestimates a drummer's contribution to a band, well, you're sadly mistaken, because that's where the heart and beat of the band is. Also in there, should also say that finally that has been released as a kind of a bumped up audio file that came out a couple of years ago. It was for years just terrible quality, but very visual, and finally came out as a official release. I'm not sure if it's official. Icebreaker from Steve Morse Band, from his new album Triangulation, just came out at the end of last year, 2025. You heard the sensational Alex Harvey Band live, Give My Compliments to the Chef. Status Quo's Claudie from Hello, 1973, classic. Nine Stones, Close Adventures, and Anhedonia, Plastic Animals was that one. We're about halfway through the show today. I'm soldiering on. I am definitely not feeling 100% today. I don't know what it is that I got, but I still have it, whatever it is. And so I'm just soldiering on through the show. I should also mention I did play earlier my new single, Too Many Times. That is now available on Bandcamp, and you can check it out at MrMandTheAllNighters.bandcamp.com. So Mr. M and the All Nighters is kind of my generic band that I go under. And that was my band way back then. I haven't come up with a better name yet, but it'll do. And so you can go there, Mr. M and the All Nighters, .bandcamp.com. And I'm selling it for suggested two Canadian dollars. So if you want to go and check that out. All right, we're going to change gears a little bit right now and get into some old Brian Auger and the Trinity, one of my favorite keyboard players. Way back, but he's still around, and I have played more recent tracks, but this is going back to 1967, when he was still with Julie Driscoll and that lot, and this is their version of Lowell Folsom's Tramp. Yeah, I think so. A bit scratchy.

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As wrapping up today's show on Transatlantic Express Radio Show. Hope you've enjoyed it. We do this every Friday, 12 till 2 Pacific. And so, we'll be back next week. As I said earlier, not feeling too good today. Not a lot of energy. A bit of brain fog. Gotta get my words out. You heard in the background right now the Reverberators and El Burro from Vancouver, 2009. That came out. Pat Metheny Group from the soundtrack Falcon and the Snowman, This Is Not America. Rubber Biscuit from Vancouver. Track called Chances. Paper Charms from PFM. Social Orphan from Saga. Whole bunch of stuff in there. Hope you enjoyed it. Finishing off with a bit of kind of a Mexican theme, I think. And so thanks for being here, everybody. Much appreciated. And we'll just wrap up with something from Lalo Schifrin. He's one of my favorite TV movie composers. Thanks for being, everybody. We'll see you next time. Adios, sayonara, hasta pronto, auf Wiedersehen. See you later.

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5: Well, in our last set, we wrapped it up with music from vocalist Liz Wright, a 2008 recording on Verve called The Orchard. We heard Coming Home. Recently released music before that out of the Bay Area jazz scene, a solo project from guitarist George Katsirilos off the album In the Wee Hours, that was in the wee small hours of the morning. And the set started with a recording December 15th, 1956. Tenor player Sonny Rollins, working with trumpet player Donald Byrd, pianist Wynton Kelly, bassist Gene Ramey, and drummer Max Roach. From the album Sonny Rollins, Volume 1, we heard Plain Jane. And Sonny Rollins passed May 25th, 2026, at the age of 95. Hey, and just a reminder, you're listening to Jazz Boulevard. I'm Moz Taylor. We're here every week with 2 hours of jazz. And if you can't stay for the whole show, or maybe if you're just tuning in, you'll find a link to a podcast of this week's episode, along with playlist information, on the program's website, jazzboulevard.ca.

You're listening to Jazz Boulevard. I'm Moz Taylor. A solo guitar track from guitarist Doug McDonald off of his album Organisms. That was the track Hortense. Music from the group Salsa Celtica before that, from their 2006 album El Camino. We heard the track Esperanza. And they're a diverse group of musicians coming out of the Scottish jazz and folk scene, formed in 1995. Music from trombonist Wayne Wallace before that, off of his album, The Reckless Search for Beauty. We heard the Bill Withers tune, Use Me, a track that features vocalist Alexa Weber-Morales. And the set started with music out of the Boston jazz scene, a group led by percussionist Brian O'Neill, called Mr. Ho's Orchestrotica, a group mixing jazz and chamber music from the album The Unforgettable Sounds of Esquivel. That was The Boulevard of Broken Dreams.

You're listening to Jazz Boulevard. I'm Moz Taylor. Music out of the Montreal jazz scene wrapping up that last set, the group Corps d'Âme, which brings together violinist Marie-Neige Leving, cellist Julie Odile, bassist Jean-Félix Mayo, guitarist Rémi Giger, percussionist Zaya Tabassian, and drummer Pierre Tanguay. An album out on Malice Artist Music called Migration, that was La Route de la Soie. A new soon-to-be-released album before that from the Leboeuf brothers. They're the Grammy-winning identical twins, Rémi Leboeuf on the alto and Pascal Leboeuf on the piano. Their new album, Off Center, we took a listen to In Captivity. And they're working with longtime collaborators, tenor player Dana Steffens, bassist Linda May Han Oh, and drummer Christian Heumann. And the set started with music out of the west coast of Canada from trumpet player Brad Turner and his quartet of pianist Bruno Hébert, bassist André Lachance, and drummer Dylan Derschiff. From their album Small Wonder, we heard The Red Eye. We'll head into our final set with some music from singer Catherine Russell off her album Alone Together. This is How Deep is the Ocean?

We're going out this week with some recently released big band music from Dave Sloniker off the album Shifty Paradigms. That was the track Cathedrals. And he's someone with a long career working as a composer for film and TV. This brings together his 15-year-old Grammy-nominated ensemble, a group built out of LA's finest jazz and studio talent. Back to October 26, 1964, before that, pianist Horace Silver and his tune Song for My Father. I took that off of a 2005 compilation out on Blue Note Records, Horace Silver, the very best. Joe Henderson doing the work on the tenor. And the set started with music from singer Catherine Russell. From her album Alone Together, we heard How Deep Is the Ocean, track featuring trombonist John Allred. If you want to get in touch, check out the contact page on the show's website for email and social media links. That's going to be a wrap for this week. Look for a link to this week's podcast from our Mixcloud channel, along with playlist information, on the show's website, jazzboulevard.ca. You've been listening to Jazz Boulevard, syndicated radio. This is Moz Taylor, signing off now and inviting you to join me next week for our next program. Hope you enjoyed the music on this week's show. Thanks for tuning in.

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4: Presenting to you,

from which the original text has been washed or scraped away so the material could be reused for a new document. Because parchment was expensive, scribes frequently recycled older pages. A phantom of the original text is left behind. Now, interestingly, modern technology, such as multispectral imaging, has allowed historians to read the original obscured writing. This has led to the recovery of ancient lost texts, specifically some of the writings of the famous Archimedes. Now, one could apply the term palimpsest to a composition that reflects a composer's work, but through the notation and musical thought processes of another composer, literally pasting their notes in their style over the older musical text. The Latvian-born Canadian composer Tali Valdis Kenins, who lived from 1919 until 2008, a most jolly individual, which I can attest to having been well acquainted with him during my years at the Faculty of Music, University of Toronto, where he taught, composed in 1995 a four-movement homage to Schumann that would fit the palimpsest definition. His Schumann Paraphrases and Fugue wonderfully projects the titles Kenins gave each movement, those being Anguish, Nostalgia, Ecstasy, and Farewell, basing each movement on a number of Schumann compositions of solo piano works and vocal leader. Both composers shine through in this composition, but it is in the lyrical language of the Latvian-born Kenins, who was very proud of his Baltic heritage, and it is that that carries the tunes, as it were. Here is Schumann Paraphrases and Fugue by Tali Valdis Kenins, performed by pianist Mary Kennedy.

Schumann Paraphrases and Fugue, a four-movement piano work dating from 1995 by the Latvian-Canadian composer Talivaldis Kenič. We heard it performed by pianist Mary Kennedy. From Latvian lyricism, we now head southeastern Europe to savor the rich harmonies of a choral tradition from the sun-drenched regions of Dalmatia in Croatia, along the shoreline of the Adriatic Sea. The klapa tradition is a form of a cappella singing, which most likely started back in Renaissance times as sung by groups of men who may have been members of a village church choir and who hung around outside after Mass was over to sing traditional songs. The word klapa itself loosely translates as a group of friends, which gives some credence to the origin of the tradition. The motifs in general typically celebrate love, wine, country, and sea, which makes sense for a maritime region. The main elements of the music are harmony and melody, with rhythm playing a rather secondary role. This tradition is so rooted in Dalmatian Croatian culture that klapa was declared in 2012 to be of intangible cultural heritage of humanity by UNESCO. Generally, a klapa group consists of a first tenor, a second tenor, a baritone, and a bass. It is possible to double all the voices apart from the first tenor, so ensembles of up to a dozen male singers are common. Though originally a male-dominated pursuit, more recently, female vocal groups have also emerged and become very popular. In some cases, what were originally male-only vocal ensembles are now mixed voices, giving the full range of soprano, alto, tenor, and bass. In the 20th century, klapa started incorporating elements of popular music, which really was the original impetus of the tradition, so it is not uncommon to find nowadays instruments such as the guitar and synthesizers joining in the music making. The coastal town of Omiš is the heart and soul of the tradition, so much so that a massive festival of klapa music is heard there every summer, with groups from all over Croatia participating. This is a perfect summer festival activity, since klapa music is best experienced outdoors after, say, an evening of dining and drinking. We're going to hear an entire album of klapa music featuring one of the premier ensembles, which calls Omiš its home base. Klapa Puntari was founded in 1992 and is still going strong. Originally an all-male ensemble, Klapa Puntari now includes female voices as well. But in 1995, when they recorded their first CD, issued the following year, Klapa Puntari was still a tenor and bass vocal group, consisting at the time of 10 singers. They recorded a total of 14 tracks that are a wonderful mix of traditional and modern elements. Although the modern elements blend in so well with the traditional, it's hard to tell where one ends and the other begins. I find this wonderfully intoxicating music and hope you enjoy it as well. Here is Klapa Puntari.

14 wonderful compositions that almost demand sitting at an outdoor cafe in a Dalmatian town, enjoying the local sights, cuisine, and fine Croatian wine. We heard a CD released in 1996 featuring one of the most famous interpreters of the Klapa vocal tradition, so prominent along the Adriatic coast. Klapa Puntari, from the epicenter of the Klapa tradition, the port town of Omiš. You're listening to Classical Muse, a two-hour program of the finest recordings of great music issued on compact disc. The show is heard regularly at this time across Canada on your local campus and community radio station, on the YouTube channel Talking Albums, and in Europe on CITW Radio from Helsinki, Finland. I'm your host, David Kavlovic. Our major work and the last composition on the show today is an early symphony by the German romantic composer Anton Bruckner, who is, of course, famous for his 9 symphonies as well as his sacred choral music. Bruckner's second symphony, the fourth composed, as his first two he did not consider part of his important canon, was composed in 1872 when the composer was already 48 years old. Bruckner was

a late bloomer as a composer. Indeed, he only had 24 years left of his life to produce his most magnificent compositions. His second symphony, in the key of C minor, certainly was pointing in that direction. Nevertheless, in typical Brucknerian fashion, he was not secure with the original composition and revised the symphony in 1877, although the recording we are going to hear is pretty much the original version, as tampered with by Bruckner in 1876. For all his insecurities, Bruckner's Second Symphony represents a breakthrough in his conception of the genre. Although Bruckner had been composing sonata-form movements with three distinct themes since he began writing symphonies in 1862, by 1872, he greatly expanded the scope of their presentation and development and established the framework, which he would use consistently in all of his subsequent symphonies. One interesting feature of this Second Symphony is Bruckner's use of silence. Indeed, the work is sometimes known as the Symphony of Pauses. Here's Anton Bruckner's Symphony No. 2 in C minor, performed by the Bavarian Radio Symphony Orchestra, conducted by Bruckner specialist extraordinaire Eugen Jochum.

0: Eugen Jochum conducted the Bavarian Radio Symphony Orchestra in that rather splendid performance of Anton Bruckner's Symphony No. 2 in C minor, composed in 1872. A splendiferous conclusion to a very lyrical episode of Classical Muse today. Join me again next time for more musical marvels. I'm David Kavlovic. Thanks for listening.
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4: Pass the peas, like Jesus said. Pass the peas.

And that is Pass the Peas from the JBs, a single that came out in 1972, and they were best known, of course, for backing up the legendary James Brown. This is an instrumental song, as many of theirs were, but this is definitely one of their signature funky cuts. My name is Julian Taylor. You are listening to The Jukebox. Thank you for tuning in to the show. We've got brand new music coming up from a few artists. Liv Wade is on the show with Darkest Hour, and we have to send her congratulations because she is pregnant and she is expecting. Congratulations to Liv. The Milk Carton Kids are on the show. They've got a new record coming out called Lost Cause, Lover, Fool, and a song called I'll Go Home From Here. Met the Milk Carton Kids in Vancouver. They're from Los Angeles, and actually, one of them is married to Dan Aykroyd's daughter. It was a wonderful meeting. We got to sing some Neil Young songs together on the main stage that day, and it was a beautiful, sunny day, so it was a pleasure to meet them. White Horse is also up. They've got a brand new full-length album. It's out on Six Shooter Records. It came out on May 8th. It is called All I Want Is All of It, and they recorded some of that at Jimmy Bosekill's place, which is up near Prince Edward County, a little further east, actually. And the song that we're going to play is called I Want the Milk. A really amazing song. It's a little absurd in places, but it's a lot of fun. Like so many others out there, I am heartbroken, shattered, and in utter disbelief at the loss of Chris Dirksen, who recently lost her life in a car accident in northern Alberta. Really sad news after attending her father's funeral. So, yeah. May she rest in power and rest peacefully. They were one of the most friendliest people that I'd ever met. Every time I ran into Chris and her wife, I always had a wonderful time. Actually, the last time I saw them was at Hugh's room, and we were watching Nadidio perform and then went off and hung out for a little bit. So condolences to everyone who loved Chris and to her family, to her community, and to the music community across Canada and the world at large. What a severe and untimely death and a tragic loss. So we're honoring Chris today on this broadcast with their song, Top Shelf. Here is the late, great Chris Dirksen on the Jukebox.

0: The jukebox is broadcast on stolen and unsurrendered land in the traditional territory of many First Nations across Turtle Island. We must realize the significance of recognizing and paying respect to the first people who resided in the territory that we are currently sitting on.
1: This is Julian Taylor's Jukebox.

A song that never gets old. That is War by Edwin Starr from the album Involved. Released June 10th, 1970. Edwin was from Nashville, Tennessee. And that song is written by Norman Whitfield, Barrett Strong, the Motown combination that wrote so many of the songs that came out of that amazing factory. This week's featured artist is Kaylee Watts. And we're going to play a song called Talk to Giants. It's the title track from her album that was released in June of 2025. She's a Cree singer-songwriter who grew up on the riverbanks and the mountain ranges and the forest that encompasses the Bella Coola British Columbia Valley. Her music is a blend of folk and roots and draws heavily from the pace and beauty of her home. Here is Kaylee Watts, our featured artist of the week on the jukebox with Talk to Giants.

There's so much great music coming out these days. That is Slow Leaves from Winnipeg, the project from Grant Davidson, who is known for folk and psychedelic rock and is a great finger guitar player. And that was Over It. And before that, new music from Abigail LaPelle, who was recently in New York City doing some shows down there. That is from her brand new album. It's the title track called Shadow Child. And now it's for one of my all-time favorites. It's been recorded by so many different people. Midnight Train to Georgia, written by Jim Weatherly and Gladys Knight. It is by Gladys Knight and the Pips, of course. And it is one of those songs that I can vividly remember my mom dancing to and playing to and singing to with her sisters. That song won the Grammy Award back in 1974 for Best R&B Vocal Performance by a Duo or a Group. And boy, oh boy, did it deserve it. Here it is on the jukebox.

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I don't know if you can tell, but I was on a total Motown kick recently. That is Brenda Holloway with You've Made Me So Very Happy, a song recorded back in 1967 in California. And guess who else recorded it? Blood, Sweat, and Tears. They also made it really, really popular later on in 1969. We got some older music from Devin Gilfillian. The Good Life, released in 2020 during the pandemic. It's an R&B single by this Nashville-based singer-songwriter who does have a lot of influences in his music as well. So country, folk, rock and roll, all sorts of things. And this is an upbeat track about peace, unity, and empathy. That's coming up. Some new music on the way from Nigerian-American singer-songwriter and producer, born in Arizona, and Nashville-based Joy Aladukun, a song called Zombie. She's had some incredible career highlights. She's played with Noah Kahan, Brandi Carlile, and Maren Morris, just to name a few. That song's coming up. It's a brand new standalone single. We also have Forgive Yourself from the late Kelly Fraser. She passed away a few years back. She was from the North, and her big song was Sedna. It was nominated for a Juno Award and for Best Contemporary Indigenous Artist or Group of the Year. And sadly, that same year, in December, around Christmas time, she took her own life. We send her family love, prayers, and condolences always. And also, gratitude for the life of Kelly Fraser and all that she left us. Now we're going to play something from Samaya. She's from Six Nations of the Grand River. I've played with her once or twice, and I remember the first time was in St. Catharines. It was just around the opening of the pandemic. Lovely, lovely singer-songwriter and artist. Here is Dead to Me on the Jukebox. Thank you.

0: Et c'est marré Aaron et Laurent. 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
1: This is Bird Note. What a comfort it would be to legions of birders if every bird song were as easy to recognize and remember as that of the olive-sided flycatcher. Take a walk in the mountains of the north or west in summer, and you're likely to hear the olive-sided flycatcher's blithely whistled three-note song. Bird ID guides have tried to capture its pattern and quality with such catchphrases as quick three beers or what peeves you. The bird's behavior also makes it easy to get to know. It perches conspicuously, bolt upright, high in the tops of dead trees. Then it sallies out to snatch flying insects. The olive-sided flycatcher is gray with a peaked crown and dark vest, and it stands about 8 inches tall. And though it favors the edges of mountain forests, this migratory flycatcher also nests in small numbers in greenbelts and parks. It was once a common breeder in western forests, but the bird's numbers have declined in recent decades. The reasons are unclear, but loss of trees where it winters, some 4,000 miles away in South America, may be a leading cause. Do you drink coffee? You can help olive-sided flycatchers when you choose to drink shade-grown coffee. For Bird Note, I'm Mary McCann. Bird Note's newsletter delivers the wonder and joy of birds directly to your inbox. Sign up at birdnote.org to get a weekly preview of our shows, stories, photos, and more.
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a certified disco classic gold record. That is Sister Sledge and We Are Family from 1979. Yep, disco was right in its groove at that particular time. And that song went number one on the U.S. Billboard R&B charts and number two on the pop charts. And of course, it's one of those songs that keeps on going, like Come and Get Your Love by Redbone. Each decade, it seems to breathe new life into the song with remixes, soundtracks, you name it. It never goes away, and I'm okay with that. Still a lot of great music coming up on the show. Something from Hayley Wallace, who's an indigenous pop soul artist from British Columbia. And they are joined by a wonderful R&B trap soul artist by the name of Kiva MH. They're going to do a song here on the show called Deadly. Robin Sisick is also on the show. Met Robin a long time ago, actually, now, at the an Indigenous Incubator session, which happened at Coalition Music. That's where I also met Blue Moon Marquee before they took off. And Robin is from Wild Rose Country. She's got a song called Won't Make It. And this is a song that she released about a year ago. Also on the show, we've got Seva Seva from the Malka family. This is from Paris, France. They formed in 1988 and have become part of funk French royalty. This is brand new stuff from 2025. I hope you dig that. But first, let's get to something that's even way funkier in my, well, I can't say that, but this is just my personal opinion because I love Tower of Power. And Jordan John, actually, Prakash John's son, Prakash was a bass player. And his son is a singer and guitar player, is now the lead singer of Tower of Power. He's from Toronto, and he's on tour with them, killing it, having a great time, and leading the band. This is What Is Hip, Tower of Power from Oakland. And 1973, this song came out, and it still is fresh today. Here it is on the jukebox.

That's a song penned by Paul Williams, and it's one of my favorite, actually. I remember it from being just a child. It's The Muppets and the Rainbow Connection, sung by Kermit the Frog, and I love it. It's from the original motion picture soundtrack, which came out in 1979 and was part of my upbringing, of course, and so many others as well. And now it's for something that's completely different, okay? We're going to go with Metallica from the Black Album and play Enter Sandman, a song that really put them on the map. And after that, another band that is crushing it with rock guitars and bass and drums, Rush from Moving Pictures. Tom Sawyer is on deck after that. So without further ado, here's Metallica, followed by Rush.

From Nova Scotia, from Halifax, I Got a Feeling, a song by Winter Sleep, a Canadian band that formed in 2001 and has had some really amazing hits on rock radio here in Canada. A great band that comprises of Paul Murphy, Tim Deaton, Lowell Campbell, and Nicholas Verhende producing the tracks. Lowell also plays for Billy Talent, so he's really good at drumming. I've seen him play, and it was wild. Julian Taylor here, you're listening to The Jukebox. Now from a group called Diff Gins. This is from Sydney, Australia, and this is a really cool song. It's called Yan Duel. It appears on the Wind and Water album that came out in 2011, produced by Gadigal Music. Here it is on The Jukebox.

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From the album Into the Blue Again, released in 2006, it's an album that I was introduced to by a good friend of mine who was an intern at first and then ended up working for me when I had my indie label Bent Penny Records. His name was Mark Mazzoni. I hadn't seen him in years and recently ran into him outside of the Raptors game. We were with our families enjoying the game, and turns out he's a real estate agent in Woodbridge now. So congratulations, Mark. Miss you, and it was so great to run into you. Thanks for introducing me to The Light by The Leaf album, or the album Leaf, rather. So that's what you just heard. Hope you enjoyed it. We also have Corinne Bailey Ray on the show from 2010 and the album The Sea. Are You Here? Corinne is from Leeds, which is in England, if you haven't heard. And this is a song that really stands out. It's from her second studio album, and I love it. I hope you love it, too. That's on the way. Alessa P is on the show from The Ballad of the Runaway Girl and Wolves Don't Live by the Rules. This is the first introduction I had to Alessa P. It's a song by Joe Grass. She's since gone on and won a Juno Award. And now she's going to be on tour with Alison Russell when she comes to town on the East Coast here of Canada. And it is a pleasure to reintroduce to you our featured artist of the week, the extremely talented Kaylee Watts. And here she is on the show with a song called East Wind.

0: Hi, I'm Julian Taylor, and I would like to congratulate Yamaha Guitars Canada on their 60th anniversary in 2026. 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
4: 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Broadcasting on the unceded Coast Salish territories, we're Simon Fraser University Campus Radio. This is Jen LaFranc, and the show is on the tracks. I'll be on the air for the next couple of hours, so stay with me if you can. I hope I can introduce you to some music you might not have heard before. I was going through my Sarah Bareilles music library this weekend and all the great music that she's written, and it reminded me that she's got a song that was shortlisted for the Oscars. It didn't quite make it. It was written in conjunction with Brandi Carlile and Andrea Gibson for the film Come See Me in the Good Light, which is a story about Andrea Gibson, the poet from Colorado, and her fight with cancer in her last years of her life. It was a beautiful film. You should check it out if you can see it. Go find it. I think it's on Apple TV. It may be on some other platforms by now. But this is the track from that film called Salt, Then Sour, Then Sweet. This is Sarah Bareilles in collaboration with Andrea Gibson and Brandi Carlile. You can hear her on this track as well. Have a listen.

was five. One, two, three, four. Five songs from Sarah Bareilles. The last one you heard was off of the Waitress soundtrack. That was She Used to Be Mine. Before that, we heard Saint Honesty, Shiny, Gravity, and then Salt, then Sour, then Sweet from the soundtrack for the documentary about Andrea Gibson. You are listening to On the Tracks. This is Jen LaFranc, and I do appreciate you tuning in today. Just digging through the library, trying to bring some music to you that maybe I haven't played in a while, or maybe you've never heard. With that being said, let's start this next set of music off with some Lake Street Dive off of Side Pony. This is going to be a track called So Long.

That was Cat Power, Chan Phillips, also known as Cat Power. That was off of Flag Day, the original soundtrack, and that was from 2021. The song you heard was Dream. Before that, we heard Sweet Symphony featuring Chris Stapleton, and Joy Aladakum made that song what it is. And yeah, and we heard from Lake Street Dive, must have been something. And then we started things off with So Long. You are listening to On the Tracks. This is Jen LaFranc, and I do appreciate you tuning in today. I hope you can stick with me for the duration. I apologize. I missed a couple of weeks. Had some family drama I had to deal with. Being a caregiver for an aging parent, folks, that's... I'm sure there's a lot of you out there, and I sympathize greatly. I can... Yeah, it's a tough job. I guess somebody's got to do it. But yeah, had some tending to take care of. Let's just keep things going right along here with some more music. How about some music from The Pairs? I'm going to play two off of their latest album, Together on a Rock. We're going to hear Past My Prime and Everything Ends. Have a listen to the trio from Canada called The Pairs.

off of their release, a single release of theirs from 2023. That was Anyone Who Knows What Love Is. I think that was a remake, actually. Before that, we heard some Mitski off of The Land Is Unstoppable and So Are We. The track you heard was My Love, Mine, All Mine. We also heard two from The Pairs, from Together on a Rock. You heard Everything Ends and Past My Prime. All right, let's see how much time we got. We almost a little bit over an hour left in the show. So let's start this next set of music off with some Lumineers from 2022. This is a track called Roller Coaster, and this is off their Bright Side album.

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Evangeline Gentle, that off the track, off the album, Where Are the Dime? Let's start that again. Evangeline Gentle, off the album, Where the Diamonds Are. And that track was Fall Again. That was from, let's see, what year was that? I don't know what year that was, actually. Before that, we heard Sarah McLachlan off her latest album, Better Broken, and the track, one of my favorites off of that album, is Wilderness. We heard some Arielle Posen off of Headway. The track you heard was Now I See, and we started things off with the Lumineers off of Bright Side, and the track you heard was Roller Coaster. Alrighty, so we got a little bit less than an hour now. I'm going to start this next set of music off with a version of Chandelier that I'm pretty darn sure you probably have never heard before. This is Damien Rice's version from 2020, and this is, of course, I believe it was Sia that made this song famous. Yep, I think. You know, sometimes I'm wrong. But anyway, let's hear Chandelier by Damien Rice.

hands up. I'm a mess. Gotta get up now. Gotta run from this. Here comes the shame.

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Sarah Segal is there off of Valleys from 2023. That was Still Waters. Before that, we heard some Good Lovelies off of their 2023 release. We Will Never Be the Same as the album. And you heard Blurry Days. And we heard some Amelia Curran and Dwayne Andrews off of Sunny Don't Go Away. That was a tribute to Ron Haynes, that album, and the song you heard was Dark River. And we started things off with Damien Rice, his single release of the Sia hit Chandelier. I thought you might enjoy that, so I hadn't played it before, I don't think, either. We've got about a few minutes over the half an hour mark. I don't know where I'm throwing it back at the end of the show, but I'll figure that out on this next set of music. But let's start it off with some Leif Volbeck off of New Ways. And this is a track called The Way That You Feel.

That was Cassidy Mann off of It's Not Forever, If It's Not Forever, an EP of hers. That was Since I Met You. Before that, we heard some Rose Cousins off of Bravado, The Lullaby My Oldest Love, and also off of Conditions of Love. The track you heard was That's How Long I Waited for Your Love. And we heard some Leif Fallback to start things off of New Wave. And that was The Way That You Feel. Yeah, I think we're going to throw it back to 1979 today, and you're going to hear some After Hours off of Ricky Lee Jones's debut album, the 12 Bars Past Midnight song. You're going to also hear some J.D. Souther, The Last in Love, Only a Fool from Carla Bonoff. You'll hear Never Make Me Cry off of Tusk. And we'll finish it up with On Saturday Afternoons in 1963. Do tune in for more great music coming up next on CJSF 90.1 FM. 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
2: 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This program is presented by Junction Arts and Music and IMRP Sync. Hey folks, in this episode of our live music series, we present the rock band Hendrika from Whitehorse, Yukon. This trio performed at the outdoor stage of the Village Bakery in Haines Junction, Yukon in August of 2021. Our Jam Live team was there too to capture this great performance for you on this rather cool, wet, and windy day while the live audience feasted and took in some great music. Singer, songwriter, multi-instrumentalist, and vocalist Selena Haliger's-Hare is fronting this all-female trio. Selena, who grew up in Whitehorse, started writing songs when she was a kid. Her parents, who were talented musicians themselves, strongly supported Selena in her endeavor to become a musician. Sadly, her parents both passed away much too early. Her feelings about her loss are reflected in some of her songs we'll hear in today's show. Selena started performing live at the age of 11. Since then, she has experimented with varied genres, including jazz, soul, funk, and rock. She is a major fixture in the bands Major Funk and The Naysayers. When Selena began studying music in college, she found that her creative style of writing collided with the established structure of theory, so she stopped composing music. Fortunately, several years ago, Selena found a way to break through these obstacles and is now composing music with renewed excitement and enthusiasm. You will be hearing a few of her new songs later in the show. Selena was greatly inspired by classic rock of the 60s and 70s, like Led Zeppelin, The Eagles, Neil Young, Heart. So it is not surprising that tonight's show will include covers of those bands. It's time now to turn our attention to the stage, where Selena, on electric guitar and lead vocals, is joined by Tara Martin on drums and backup vocals, with Willow Gamberg on bass.

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1: You are listening to a live performance by the rock trio Hendrika from Whitehorse, Yukon. We recorded this event on the deck of the Village Bakery in Haines Junction, Yukon.
0: All right. This is one that I wrote a year ago-ish. it's about my own struggle with mental health and just kind of being able to pull yourself out of it and, be there for yourself.

So this is one of my favorite Jeff Buckley tunes. It's called I Want Someone Badly.

Thank you. All right. This is a song that I wrote a little while ago, not that long ago. It was a song that I think I used to process some feelings. I didn't really like it at first, honestly, but since it's kind of grown with the band, I'm liking it a little bit more. And I think it's going to keep morphing and changing. Yeah. This one's for my mom.

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This is another one that I wrote, kind of about being a young woman in the music industry and being, you know, only praised for my looks in certain situations and, not for my musical ability. I wrote this when I was a teenager and I was mad.

0: We hope you have enjoyed this live performance by Selena Haligar's Hair and her band, Hendrika, performing at the Village Bakery in Haines Junction, Yukon, in August of 2021. We once again thank the Village Bakery for offering a welcoming and fun atmosphere where audiences get to enjoy live Yukon music. The show was written and produced by Dieter Gade. Our script editor is Charlie Morgan, and I am RP Singh. 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
10: Welcome to Making Contact. I'm your guest host this week, Jessica Partnow, and this week we are bringing you a conversation with the brilliant author and internet yeller, Ijeoma Oluo. She's going to be talking about her essay, If You Decide to Stay, You Need to Make a Choice.
11: If it's going to cost me no matter what, you know, I might as well go down swinging. And that's kind of the thing I have to remind myself. My work doesn't make me unsafe. White supremacy makes me unsafe. And just like it made Trayvon Martin unsafe, just like it killed him for simply walking down the street. And so remembering that I didn't get into this work because I was safe and I risked my safety. I got into this work because I wasn't safe. And, you know, I'm fighting for our lives. I don't know what other choice I have. I don't know how to not do this.
10: Ijeoma Oluo is a New York Times bestselling author. She wrote, So You Want to Talk About Race? She also wrote Mediocre, The Dangerous Legacy of White Male America. And her most recent book is called Be a Revolution, How Everyday People Are Fighting Oppression and Changing the World, and How You Can Too. She has also written for The New York Times, The Washington Post, The Guardian, Esquire, Elle. She's been on The Daily Show, NPR, the BBC. Basically, she is one of the most important thinkers writing about race and justice today. This conversation with Ijeoma Oluo comes to us from the podcast In the Meanwhile. It is a podcast that I work on when I'm not here at Making Contact. So I'm maybe a little bit biased towards it, but I think it's a wonderful show. It is funny and it's inviting and it's informative. They get incredible guests like Ijeoma Oluo. The hosts are Marcus Harrison Green, who is a journalist, founder of the South Seattle Emerald, as well as Hinton Publishing here in Seattle, and Nora Kenworthy, who is a public health scholar and professor. She's a professor here at University of Washington, Bothell, and also wrote an incredible book about crowdfunding and healthcare. Both Marcus and Nora are published authors, and they're also just great conversation partners. They're super fun to work with as a producer, and I was really excited that they were open to sharing this conversation with you all. So with that, I will let Marcus, Nora, and Ijeoma take it from here.
12: Ijeoma, thank you again just for being here today with us to discuss your exquisite essay. I want to say you opened this essay by saying you didn't choose this work, and that it began with the murder of Trayvon Martin and the feeling that you would go crazy, quote unquote, if you didn't speak. Looking back more than a decade later, what did that moment unlock in you that hadn't existed before?
11: I think, you know, what it highlighted for me was first and foremost the limits of liberal empathy and kind of created that crisis point of you know, people in Seattle have the right things to say often, and recognizing, oh, you literally never thought you were going to have to deal with this in your life. Like the white Seattle in particular, non-black Seattle in particular, realizing in that moment, in such a different reaction of how real this was to me, how much genuine, justified fear and outrage and anger and hurt this brought to me for my family, for all the Black people I love. And then watching the stark difference in how it impacted other people and the refusal of people to talk about it in a real concrete way. It really helped me understand, you know, at first it really confused me. And then I talk about, like, you know, I didn't want to go crazy. I'm not lying. I remember calling people and saying, like, am I crazy? Like, I'm the

0: feeling deeply afraid for them, and just not understanding why people couldn't get that, why it mattered. There was such a dismissal of the real genuine fear and outrage that people felt for their own people. You know, it was acceptable to be sad for Trayvon. It was acceptable to be mad about what happened to this child. But it was viewed unacceptable to then say, we need to talk about how this could be me, this could be my children, this could be my siblings, you know. That was deemed unacceptable because then that brought in the reality that, you know, there were people in our community who would do that sort of harm. And so that's kind of where it all started for me.
1: Thank you. And of course, your writing has had such a tremendous impact on the conversations that so many of us have had about race and racism in the United States. My understanding is that a lot of that work has also come with very distinct threats and harassment and violence. Doing this work as a Black woman in particular exposes you to a very particular kind of hate, I think. How have you come to measure the cost of speaking out and writing and continuing to write for survival oftentimes when the personal risk is so real?
0: I think, you know, what I've had to learn over the years is that if you're a Black woman in the United States and you take up any space, there's a cost. And it doesn't matter what you're taking that space for, you know, you could absolutely be carrying water for white supremacy. There's still going to be a real cost, not only to your like soul, but you will be made to pay for take any space in this country. And part of how that shows in response to my work is it's almost never about my actual work. You know, when we were swatted in 2019, it was really interesting to look at the website that was, you know, basically enticing people to swat us because they were pulling quotes and putting them on this website because it didn't matter. None of the people doing this had any idea what my work was, cared what my work was. You know, I've been harassed over the most seemingly innocuous things. I've been threatened over, you know, very innocuous things in my life. And it's just about taking up space. So if that's the risk, what you take up space for, you know, I think that matters to me, at least. You know, if it's gonna cost me no matter what, you know, might as well go down swinging. And that's kind of the thing I have to remind myself. And there are times where I am incredibly afraid. You know, my partner Gabriel reminds me regularly, it's not my work that does this, it's the response, right? My work doesn't make me unsafe. White supremacy makes me unsafe. And just like it made Trayvon Martin unsafe, just like it killed him for simply walking down the street. And so remembering that I didn't get into this work because I was safe and I risked my safety. I got into this work because I wasn't safe. And, you know, I'm fighting for our lives. I don't know what other choice I have. I don't know how to not do this.
2: One of the things you write about or touch on in the essay is that many activists, it's something that many activists don't say publicly, but certainly feel. And that's that sometimes the deepest wounds come not from opponents, but from people inside the movement. You know, when we bring our worst selves home to each other. So why do you think movements that are fighting injustice can still produce such a painful internal conflict at times?
0: I would say that's the case more often than not for people. When I talk to people who leave, it's the number one reason why they leave the work, why they stop doing it. Because there is a special kind of pain. We know, you know, that we're not safe out in the world, but feeling also then unsafe in community who knows how to hurt you uniquely, is another layer onto it that can really become untenable. And I think there's so many reasons around why. One is, I've said before, we're traumatized people doing traumatizing work in traumatized community in a system that refuses to acknowledge our trauma. And we are collectively very under-resourced. You know, I had to search for well over a year to find a Black therapist. You know, it's, And the privilege of being able to afford that is, you know, another layer on top of that. And so, you know, we're coming into these spaces that are activating us even further. And we are.

0: are under-resourced. We do not have time to build a lot of tools, or we think we don't have time to build a lot of tools around this. And then we live in a carceral society. And the ways in which a carceral society impacts the way in which we deal with conflict, we often don't investigate. It's easy to be externally focused in activism work, even in abolitionist activism work, and to ignore all of the ways in which carceral training has really been, you know, inserted into our lives. And when we think about the way in which even in our communities we define parenting, we define, you know, getting in an argument with your loved ones, so much carceral messaging goes along with that. And so it's no wonder that, you know, when we're stressed and we're running off instinct, that instinct is going to go towards more carceral thinking. And then there's other layers, right? There are mental health challenges that can make it very hard. There is a lack of analysis that often makes it into our activist groups. We have people who are very activated by something, but perhaps don't have the deep theory that can help them really apply these ideas and terms into how we operate. And then we have, of course, like COINTELPRO, we have very active efforts to exacerbate these sort of conflicts. And it makes it very tough, you know, to go through these things. We don't have strong histories, I would say, especially in places like Seattle, where there have been the purposeful discouragement of multi-generational movement work. We don't have a long history of learning the real cost of not knowing how to work through conflict, not knowing, you know, how to make agreements on how we treat each other and care about each other. And so instead, what ends up happening is generation after generation gets pushed out, and then we start from scratch over and over again. And that is really tough. It's not only does it take an immense personal toll on individual movement workers, but it is a devastating toll on the movement itself and what we're able to accomplish.
1: Yeah. One of the things that you write about in the article is you quote Saul Williams saying that not everyone wants to be alive in a time of revolution. And you write a bit about your acceptance and your journey to embracing what it means to live in one anyways. Can you talk to us a little bit about that?
0: Yeah. This is my year of consent, honestly. Self-consent, which is a thing we don't talk about a lot. I'm a caregiver. Part of it's probably by nature. A lot of it is conditioned, very gendered, eldest daughter conditioning. And for the longest time, my life was defined by what I had to do, including my work, and by who needs me. And never was the thought that I get to choose a thing that I considered. And I think for many of us doing work like that, it's not a thought we have. And this is when, you know, when I decided to stay and fight, that was a choice I had to make. And realizing I was making a choice brought consent into this. But I'm also practicing it in everything I do, whether it's saying yes to an engagement. I'm not saying yes because, oh, I think this would be good for my career and I have to. I may take that into consideration, but at the end of the day, I have to say to myself, do you consent to this? Am I honestly, with full knowledge, coming in and saying, I choose to do this? And it could be because of pressure, but it's still a choice I'm making. And the shift that makes in how you do things and how you care for yourself around these things is really, really huge. You have to choose this work. Waiting for it to choose you is probably one of the worst outcomes. Choosing it means you get to decide how you move through it. Choosing it means that you choose why you're doing it instead of having to do it. You know, choosing it is a commitment and a relationship to the work that is equitable instead of, you know, an imbalanced power dynamic. I'm in relationship with the work because I chose the work just like I choose my partner, just like, you know, all of these other things. I'm interacting with the work. I'm in conversation with the work. And I think it's so important that we recognize that when you choose how you move through the world, when you choose the work that you do, you get to negotiate with it. You get to ask more of it. You know, you get to decide how it's defined. And that's a huge difference in a world that tries to define so much about us. It tries to tell us we have to do things in this particular way. And it makes it work that you can do for the rest of your life. Because as what you need changes, you have the ability to change how you do the work.
2: I'm jumping in to remind you that you are listening to Making Contact. 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Okay, now back to the show.
3: This week, we're sharing an excerpt of an interview with Ijeoma Oluo from In the Meanwhile.
4: You talk about choosing that work and choosing it again and again. When you talk about revolution, you know, in the essay, yes, but also in your work, you talk about it, at least how I pick it up, is that it's a way of living, you know, and not just in moments of crisis, but in the ordinary rhythms of life. And so I want to ask you, what does that look like just as sort of a culture of revolution in your everyday life? You know, whether you're at the dinner table, whether, you know, you're conversing with somebody, you're spending money. What does that look like practically to you?
0: You know, I believe in so many different types of revolution. I believe in the big revolution too, right? I believe in like the everything toppling to the ground. I'm just honestly, I think the work I'm doing is I'm trying to come through revolution the easier way, you know, where you're doing the day-to-day work instead of coming to this point of crisis that can cost a lot. But I believe in both. I'll be there for both. I would rather, though, you know, I would rather be here now, because even if it does come to the big revolution, the work we do now every day will serve that, and it will serve to protect people. And so recognizing that when we're talking about liberation, I think a lot of people don't spend enough time with what's on the other side because we're afraid, because we don't know, because it feels so deeply unknown what would be on the other side of revolution that we refuse to actually project ourselves into there. But the way in which you get a better idea of what's on the other side of revolution is by building it now. And we can't build that on a national level right now. We build it in our families, in our work relationships, in our communities, in our movement spaces. And that means that every choice we make and how we relate to each other and care for each other and ourselves is either in service of revolution or works against it. There's no neutrality, right? Neutrality works against it. And that's a beautiful thing. Like, it can seem tough, but honestly, to me, it's amazing to know that every day I have countless opportunities to be in service of revolution. And that everything I do in service of revolution helps protect my people and helps us get a better idea of what the other side looks like, you know? So for me, where I have the most power, where I can get closer to it, is often in my relationships. It's not just in my writing and in my work, but it is how I parent, you know? It is how I deal with conflict with my partner. It's how I, as a business owner, deal with the people I work with. You know, it's how I treat people when they're upset with me or seeking to harm me. All of these things are in service of revolution if you want it to be. And that just means really envisioning what you want this to be on the other side and building that now. And so for me as an abolitionist, that is a very clear, like, set of principles that helps me kind of experiment within my relationships to see what works and what doesn't.
1: Mm. Yeah, I often say that our abolition principles are most tested in the family and parenting realm. I remember when my daughter was 3 and learned to tell me it was her body, her choice at nap time every day. I wish I'd had you around to give me advice then. I want to lean a little bit more into this place of faith and talk about the end of the essay where you really write about the particular joy that can arise in choosing to stay and choosing to continue investing in these relationships, even in painful times. We really like joy on this podcast, even though it's hard to come by these days. And so can you articulate a little bit for us what kinds of joy you found in this work and in kind of choosing to double down on it that people outside of movement might not necessarily understand?
0: Yeah. You know, when I decided to stay, I had to decide how to design my presence in movement spaces so that I could. And I didn't decide to be a martyr. You know, I didn't decide I'm going to suffer through it. That's not the choice I made. I had to figure out how to be able to stay. Part of the fight is figuring out how to make it work for you. And so for me, a lot of that was deciding to be my whole self. Knowing that I could be as careful as I could think of and still be hurt, it was kind of freeing in a way, because then it, you know, the alternative is you could also just be yourself and, you know, at least you didn't hurt yourself in the process. And that meant for me really insisting on getting to know some of the people I was in movement spaces with better and letting them know me better. One, it actually is a safety issue, right? Getting to really know people instead of just taking them at their word, getting to learn through experiences with them, through understanding more of their lives. And I'm not saying you have to do that with everyone in a space. That would be overwhelming. You can build coalition actually without, you know, friendly relationship. Absolutely. But the people you're doing the day-to-day work with, knowing them, whether you decide to become friends or not, like is actually really important. And letting them know you is really important. This, we're fighting for our communities and you do have to be in community. And so in doing that, it meant that for me, it was no longer acceptable to only see people at protests. It was no longer acceptable to only see people at actions or in strategy meetings. You know, if we were going to fight for our lives, we're also going to be able to celebrate our lives. And so I started showing up at people's open mics, you know, I started showing up, you know, and like, you know, birthdays and all these other things that normally I would have said, you know, I don't have time for or energy for. Instead, I started viewing it as a huge part of the work. And what came through that is a built-in reminder of what we're fighting for. Not just what we're fighting against. That's a really dark, bleak place to live in. What you're fighting for is the hope and the light and the joy and the love. And so building that, nurturing that, maintaining that has become a huge part of my work. And so I'm lucky. Not lucky, blessed. I'm really blessed in that I have these relationships that do feel deeply safe, not because they will never have conflict, but because I can be really open in what I need. And I think the people that I'm in relationship with in this work feel the same about me, and that we have made some agreements, you know, in how we're going to work through things and talk through things. And we have a shared vision of the future we're fighting for. We have a shared joy that we're fighting to protect. And in that, it also means that as someone who is very neurodivergent and someone who does need a lot of alone time and downtime from social things, I'm also able to protect that in the work. So I'm able to say things like, I can't do all of these things and I will be gone for a while. Or, you know, they know now to say, oh, you showed up tonight. I know not to expect you tomorrow. You know, I know that you're going to need that break, and it isn't a thing, and it isn't a big deal. And knowing, you know, that you're cared for in that way and seen in that way, and that people understand that you taking that day where you don't show up is part of what allows you to show up fully the next time you're there, is a huge, huge part of like feeling seen and cared for. And I'm not overextending myself, and the community I've built because they understand me and I've let them know me. They are invested in that as well. And it also, you know, creates space for other people to bring their needs in. And so, you know, I have community and friendship. You know, I became a grandmother last year, and my oldest had a baby. And I would say at least 3/4 of the people that showed up for the baby shower were movement people, you know, and watching all these people come with gifts, you know, and my son was like, who are these people? Because, you know, he's an adult. He doesn't live with me. He's just like, but he was so, they're so glad. They were like, oh my gosh, you know, we got all these lovely gifts, like surrounded in love, all these people, you know, calling themselves auntie and uncle, you know, to this baby, you know, because that is part of the work and part of the community we've built. And I just felt so, you know, it was so lovely to see my children surrounded in this love, because these people love me and I love them, and to see my grandchild surrounded in this love, you know. And it's just kind of, you know, like my brother has a show. There's going to be a whole, you know, row of keffiyehs out there in the audience of people that, you know, I've been doing movement work with that, you know, want to support family. I love going to things, you know, and watching what other people are doing. And I love, you know, going on walks with some of the people that, you know, I've been planning actions with and, you know, marching with. And, you know, it's nice to sometimes just go on a casual walk where you're, someone isn't on a blowhorn, you know, yelling slogans at you. And it feels really lovely, like, to have that kind of community, and to not feel like you're going to suddenly be shocked. You know, it's a community built deeply on shared morals and ethics and a vision for the future. And that does make it safer. And because we are close, because we actually care about each other, no one is sacrificed to the work. You know, we don't make a decision that anyone's disposable. We don't make a decision that it's okay for any of us to burn out. We all check on each other and care for each other. And it just feels nice to have that kind of feeling of family. It's the first time I've honestly experienced it in my life.
4: Yeah, well, we just want to say thank you for being so generous with your time today. Also, I know, like me, you are an atheist, but I kept saying amen, I don't know how many times in this conversation. The Substack is behind the book. Mm-hmm. Ijeoma, thank you so much for joining us today.
0: Thank you for having me. It was lovely to talk with you.
1: It was such a treasure. Thank you.
3: 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That show is produced by me, Jessica Partnow, and it's hosted by Marcus Harrison Green and Nora Kenworthy, featuring music by Ahame Fule J. Oluo. 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And that's it for Making Contact this week. 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Our executive director is Gina Chung. Jeff Emptman does the engineering, and Lisa Dionarain does digital media marketing. I'm your guest host, Jessica Partnow. Thanks so much for listening.
5: This is Bird Note. What a comfort it would be to legions of birders if every bird song were as easy to recognize and remember as that of the olive-sided flycatcher. Take a walk in the mountains of the north or west in summer, and you're likely to hear the olive-sided flycatcher's blithely whistled three-note song. Bird ID guides have tried to capture its pattern and quality with such catchphrases as quick three beers or what peeves you. The bird's behavior also makes it easy to get to know. It perches conspicuously, bolt upright, high in the tops of dead trees. Then it sallies out to snatch flying insects. The olive-sided flycatcher is gray with a peaked crown and dark vest, and it stands about 8 inches tall. And though it favors the edges of mountain forests, this migratory flycatcher also nests in small numbers in green belts and parks. It was once a common breeder in western forests, but the bird's numbers have declined in recent decades. The reasons are unclear, but loss of trees where it winters, some 4,000 miles away in South America, may be a leading cause. Do you drink coffee? You can help Olive Sided Flycatchers when you choose to drink shade-grown coffee. For Bird Note, I'm Mary McCann. Bird Note's newsletter delivers the wonder and joy of birds directly to your inbox. Sign up at birdnote.org to get a weekly preview of our shows, stories, photos, and more.
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7: The following interview was recorded to mark the 20th anniversary of the radio series Wings. 20 years later, we re-release it for our 40th. The very first Wings program was released May 13, 1986. Way back on our 20th anniversary, Jennifer Moore asked about the history of the series.
8: Wings started when I started to work at Western Public Radio in San Francisco as the operations manager. And I told the guy who was going to hire me, I said, listen, if you're just looking for a secretary, don't hire me, because I had just been fired from a secretarial job because they said I didn't have appropriate clerical demeanor. So anyway, he said, no, I want somebody who'll do projects. I said, really? What kind of projects? He said, anything you want. I said, okay, I'll take the job.

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1: Whatever a clerical demeanor is, it is certainly not what has brought the Women's International News Gathering Service into its 20th year of production. Frieda Wierden, the executive producer of this program, has been reporting on women from a feminist perspective since she began her career as a broadcast journalist in 1973. With a dozen years of broadcast experience behind her, she and the late Catherine Davenport conceived of Wings in San Francisco in 1985. From that time on, Wings has provided a feminist-oriented international broadcast news service following the progress of the global women's movement. Women contributors submit passionate reports from Asia, Africa, Latin America, Australia, Europe, and North America that are then distributed to over 100 stations by CD, satellite service, and now also by digital download. Beyond producing the program, Frieda has remained dedicated to the alternative media movement and to the women's news movement in particular. She's the current president of the International Association of Women in Radio and Television, as well as the vice president for North America with the World Association of Community Radio Broadcasters. Having recently moved from Austin, Texas to Vancouver, British Columbia, she also works as the spoken word coordinator at CJSF-FM, Campus Community Radio at Simon Fraser University. She was the first recipient of the Lifetime Achievement Award of the National Campus Community Radio Association in June in Ottawa. I, like many other women broadcasters, have been inspired by Frieda's tenacity and passion for what she does. As my first contribution to this program, I am excited to share this interview recorded with Frieda in Ottawa, reflecting on the last 20 years of Wings.
0: So then I was in Washington, D.C. He was in San Francisco. So he called me back an hour later and he said, "What kind of projects are you going to do?" He was starting to worry. And I said, "Well, I'm either going to do women's drama or I'm going to do women's news." There was a women's program in New York on WBAI. It was called 51%, the Women's News. And there were two women who were producing that together, and one of them had moved out to the Bay Area about 6 months before I got there. And they were the ones who had gotten me hooked on doing women's news. They'd called me up in Washington and asked me to go cover a story. And I had been doing docudramas before that, and I loved it. And so when I went out there, I looked up Catherine Davenport, and she moved in with me because she was actually homeless at the time. And we started doing a women's news project. This was in 1985 when I got there. And it was right at the end of the decade for women. There had been that huge conference in Nairobi, and NPR had refused to send me to the conference. I'd asked them to do it. And at the last minute, they sent 13 reporters, but I'd already quit working for them. Let me just say also that there had been a women's news movement that had started within community radio in the United States that I knew about. And also, I knew that there were women who had been doing women's radio and especially news internationally, because in Nairobi, there was a peace tent, and the woman who funded the peace tent had called a women's radio meeting there. And from two different sources, when Catherine and I decided to start Wings, we got the list of the women who had been at the peace tent with their contact information. And so we actually managed to get a small grant, too, and we used that to contact these women and to, you know, to produce a pilot for the show. So we wrote to the women, and some of them sent things, and then we produced the pilot, and then some more women sent things. And then there was stuff coming in, so Catherine and I decided we would just keep producing it at least once a month until we either couldn't produce it anymore or we got some more money. And we were on the verge of not being able to produce it anymore, and we did get some more money, so we kept it going. But what was behind it was, and behind the whole women's news movement, was, you know, that there was so little about women in the media, and it was so poor. I remember I was watching a television show, current affairs show, called McNeil Lehrer News Hour. They were a very well-known public television show, and they had a man who was doing the interviewing and another man who was a Sovietologist. The interviewer was asking him questions about different people who had been elected to the Politburo of the Soviet Union. And the interviewer says, "Oh, and there was a woman who was elected." But they said, "Oh, that was the first woman in 25 years. And before the man could even open his mouth to say anything about her, the interviewer said, "Oh, and what about so-and-so?" And just moved right on and didn't say anything about that woman. So I said, "We're going to get something about that woman." I mean, this was a time when Soviets and Americans really weren't allowed to talk to each other. But on International Women's Day, there was a woman who came from the Soviet consulate to speak on International Women's Day. Catherine and I went and recorded the proceedings, and afterwards I got hold of her. I said, listen, we want to get an interview with Alexandra Biryakova. She said, well, here, I'll tell you how to do it. You write to this man. And she came to our office. She sneaked away from her driver and came to our office at Western Public Radio to tell us the details of how to do this. And so we wrote to him, and then suddenly we got a package in the mail. It was an interview with Alexandra Biryakova. The man had said, well, what questions do you want to ask? Send a list of the questions. They had asked all of our questions and translated it and sent it on this little reel. It was so funny because it had a hub that didn't fit on our tape players. We had a hell of a time getting it off so that we could play it, because in Eastern Europe they had a different kind of machinery. But anyway, we had that. We said, we can't not put this on. We're going to have to do another show. But it was so boring that we got a woman who was studying women's studies and specializing in Soviet Union to say some other things around this interview, because otherwise, you know, it wouldn't have been very interesting to listen to at all. But it was pretty amazing.
1: So it really was international in scope right from the beginning. And can you talk about how the network of contributors and participants in the show grew and just how that took place?
0: It's been kind of haphazard in a way, you know, just who we could get hold of. Well, one was going to meetings and going to international meetings and meeting women. And another one was women who were reporters got to know what we wanted. They would start to cover that. And another thing, you know, a lot more women are doing spoken word now in radio than used to be, too. The sector has really grown, so that's happening as well. But yeah, as I said, we wrote to all those women who were at that radio meeting, and then we'd also do things like we'd hear about a story that we wanted to get covered, and we'd start looking for somebody to cover it. There was a magazine that came out for a long time from Latin America. It was published out of Chile, called Mujer Fempress. And I saw a story in there about women in Haiti who were demonstrating in front of, I forget what they were demonstrating in front of, the radio station, something like that, because that was part of, they were protesting because women weren't being included in writing the new constitution. So I said, well, let's see if we can get a Haitian woman reporter. And we looked and looked, and finally we got hold of a woman who was a Haitian exile living in Florida who had all the information about that, and she was a radio producer, and she sent us her report about that. It was very, I just heard her on CBC the other day, actually, Elsie Etear. She was, so she's still doing radio. One time we just called up the Swedish National Radio and said we wanted to talk to a woman reporter. The woman who answered said, well, I'm a woman reporter. And we said, well, what's the hot news about women in Sweden? She said, well, there's a new American diet plan. We said, no, no, that's not what we mean. And she said, well, actually, there was a story and nobody has covered it. She said, all the women in the parliament from all the different parties got together across party lines to propose a bill that would decriminalize women as prostitutes and criminalize the men who buy the prostitution. So that was a story that we ran very early in Wings. Well, 12 years after that, we ran the story that they had succeeded in passing that bill. And just recently, last year, on Wings, we had a woman who is a spokesperson for the Swedish government who goes around explaining the Swedish prostitution law and how effective it is and how the rest of the countries should follow suit. So it's a story that we've covered from its very inception, you know, up until today when it's being promoted throughout the world.
1: And what else did you find out when you sort of started scoping around and putting these stories together and inviting these stories? What else were you hearing from other women as you were participating in what you call the women's news movement? Were you finding that there was similar currents everywhere that you went, or was it different?
0: Well, there certainly are issues that affect women everywhere, but there were some issues that, I mean, when it was started in the United States. Now it's being broadcast from Canada. It's interesting. It gives a different perspective, and I'm very interested in that. But Well, the women in the United States were very isolated, and the Decade for Women had enabled them to meet some women from other countries. And that was one of the main reasons that we started an international program at that time, because they said, you know, these ties have been made, and we don't want them to forget what they learned, and we want to use the sympathy that women have developed for each other to try to open up the eyes of people in the United States to the fact that there are other countries, and that they have issues, some of which are caused by things that go on in the United States, you know? So that was a piece of it. But the global women's movement has really grown in scope. You know, it has incorporated a lot of different movements over time. And it's been very interesting to see that development, and also to understand that many of the movements that we see today that appear to be led by men were originated by women much earlier. So, for example, the anti-globalization movement. In 1989, I covered a conference, a women's development conference, at which DAWN, Development Alternatives with Women in a New Era, which was a group of intellectual feminists from countries of the South, they took over that conference. It was a conference that took place in the United States, and they took it over, and they laid their vision out, and it has completely changed AWID, Association for Women in Development. They don't even call it the same name anymore. But they were talking about structural adjustment, and that was the first time that I had heard this, how the World Bank would go in and destroy the economy of these countries by forcing people to be laid off from government jobs, by cutting education, by, you know, doing all these things, and how hard this was making life for women. And so women were like kind of canaries in the coal mine, but also there were women intellectuals in the South who were understanding these things and laying them out very early. Another thing that very early came out of the women's movement, well, you know, in 1990, I think it was 91, when they had the Summit on the Environment in Rio. Well, the year before that, I think 1990, there were two women's environment conferences that took place in Miami, Florida, international women's environment conferences. And the World Women's Congress for a Healthy Planet had a tribunal about women and the environment. So this was a moment when the women's movement sort of formally embraced the environment as a feminist issue. And Vandana Shiva was there. She gave the most amazing speech about Terminator seed technology and the attempt to destroy the self-reproducing nature of seeds in order to profit. And, you know, she spoke as a scientist and, you know, with an economic angle as well. It was totally brilliant. I mean, and that was that moment. So we see that the globalization movement, the environmental movement, these kinds of things are coming out of the women's movement. Well, one of the earliest interviews that we had for Wings was an interview with Helen Caldicott talking about how the Physicians for Social Responsibility had forced her out of the organization shortly before they won the Nobel Prize. So you can see that there is a problem of who gets the credit for stuff. Yeah. But yes, by following women's ideas throughout the world, listening to what they have to say, I mean, it's just such an incredible education that I've been able to get and to share with other people. It's amazing.
1: What has changed for the program, or changed now that it's coming from the vantage point of being produced in Canada?
0: Well, one of the things I think about for the American audience, and of course, it's not just American, we were in New Zealand, I have to keep thinking, they don't like to hear too much about America and New Zealand. If I have too many in a row, they'll threaten to cancel. And, you know, we're in Australia and a number of other countries. But I think that it's very important for the Americans to hear other ideas about what's a normal society. The normal positions in Canadian society are a fair bit different than the United States society, and may they stay that way, you know. But things like a woman who did a piece about cooperative housing. Cooperative housing is much more normal, and all kinds of co-ops are much more normal in Canada than they are in the United States. Or, like, there was a piece that we got from a producer in Victoria about Canadian women's dialogue about abortion? Well, because abortion is not under such threat here, I mean, the dialogue was much more far-reaching. They were able to talk about issues like wanting to debrief after an abortion and to say, you know, the parts that you felt bad about, even though you wouldn't have wanted to not have the abortion, and other missing pieces that are there, where in the U.S. with abortion under such threat, women are afraid to even say anything negative about their experience. They can't really talk about their real experience in public because it's so, everything's being used against them.
1: How broad is the distribution for Wings?
0: It's on a lot of community stations, and we used to try to distribute to public radio, but we gave up on that because in the United States, our tone of voice was wrong for public radio. They didn't want to hear any kind of passion. Marshall McLuhan said, you know, radio is the hot medium and television is medium cool, but NPR in the United States has turned radio into a cool medium. And so, you know, it's like NPR news and jazz, NPR news and classical music, and even they don't want to use anything from a public address. And once I really understood that we couldn't be what we were and promote to them, I just quit promoting to them entirely. So now I'm only promoting to community radio.
2: On Wings, you're listening to an interview about the origins of this series. Recorded for our 20th anniversary, it is now released for our 40th.
0: We send out a little over 50 CDs, but then we have subscribers on two satellite services, and we don't even really know how many we've got because we don't get much feedback. We're on a satellite service in the U.S. and one in Australia. And then we have downloading subscribers. And I'm really wanting to get some kind of situation so we'll know who downloaded it, because right now we don't really have any way to track that. I think it'd be safe to say around 100 stations worldwide. And we certainly could use a lot more promotion. I like to say the coverage that Wings does of women and women's issues is really just a drop in the bucket of what is needed. But at least if there's a drop in the bucket, you know what water is.
1: Just to give people an understanding, how sizable is the operation to put Wings together?
0: Well, we actually have, at the moment, two rooms in my house, one of which is under threat. I'm being told I should really consolidate into one room. Mm-hmm. I mean, it's being produced out of a spare bedroom, but the producers are in many places. And finally, about a year ago, we started a listserv for Wings producers. So the producers started getting dialogue with each other. So, like, there's a woman from Ghana who's on the list, and, you know, these are kind of more active members. There's a woman from India who's on the list, from Bangalore, and then one in California, and one in Halifax, and, you know, I mean, it's a weekly half hour is what it is. So that's really not very much time. 52 half hours a year. And, I mean, there's still room for more reporters. We need to raise a little bit more money because I'm paying the reporters. I've been paying them ever since it started because we felt that women should be paid for their work, because mainly just to say that it's valuable, because women are asked to do work for free so much. Yeah, we spend about $8,000 a year in royalties to producers. And that's our primary expense.
1: And in terms of the listserv, and just in terms of what networking has happened as a result of the program, is there much dialogue that's happening between those producers?
0: There could be more. What we need next is a content sharing depot, you know, one where we could dump our raw material and then work on things together. You know, like, I'd like it to develop more into a virtual newsroom. Before I moved to Canada, we were starting to get kind of a good core group going in Texas. And some of those women are still active with Wings, but I really miss that in Vancouver, that I don't have anybody like who's coming in to produce in-house. You know, I've had a few people, but maybe the virtual newsroom in this day and age is really the way to do it. So somebody can say, well, I have some audio about such and such, and someone else can say, well, I have some time to edit, because the editing is extremely time-consuming. I mean, for me, even after all these years, I spend an average of 20 hours per half hour.
1: You've done a lot of international work through a number of international associations, the Association for Community Radio Broadcasters at the international level, amongst others. And I'm wondering if you can talk a little bit on that in terms of what your experience has been with the women's news movement and the importance of communication rights at an international level to the advancement of women's voices and women's access and coverage of important information for or by women.
0: Well, that's a really big order. There's some very interesting organizations. Like there's one with a very innocuous name called the Women's Learning Partnership that is actually a collaboration of women across the Muslim world to do communication through the internet. And they produced a film which we turned into a documentary. Actually, there's a woman from Pakistan who did the re-edit of the film. I mean, they need to have that right because, I mean, they're kind of like sort of a sub rosa movement. But it's very important for them that they have the right to communicate through all media and across borders, as it says in the Universal Declaration of Human Rights, Article 19, you know, because they are in a struggle for their rights in some of those places. So that's a piece of it. Yes, women are marginalized in the global communication rights movement, and yet, from the margins, have done so much. I mean, they're coming from margin to center all the time. Women have brought forth a tremendous amount within, like, the World Summit on the Information Society process. The whole civil society movement was very largely done by women. Sally Birch came up with the Civil Society Declaration, which was a negotiated document among many different sectors of civil society about what the information society should be for them. So, yeah, women and feminist women are very active in these things. And feminist media women have been able to get together through these international events like the UN World Conferences on Women and at the United Nations, the Commission on the Status of Women meets now every year, and so forth. But at the same time, communications have been marginalized within the United Nations process and within that movement. You know, the Beijing Declaration, which came out of the 1995 United Nations World Conference on Women in China, mentioned women's media rights. It was the first time in 20 years since 1975 that media had really gotten into the document, but at the same time, it was a rather weak plank. And one of the reasons was because China definitely did not support access to, you know, women's independent access to media. I mean, they believe that the state should control the media, and they do control it very tightly. And in fact, in their version of the Beijing Declaration, they didn't even mention the communication rights. Now, the United States, on the other hand, believes that freedom of the press belongs to those who own the press. And when we talked to their delegation, they didn't want to talk about it. And in fact, when President Clinton formed his a White House committee that he made out of women from different sectors of government who were going to be a counsel for him and advise the White House, he did not invite any women from the Federal Communications Commission, for example, to be a part of that group. And when they talked about which planks of the 12 or 13 planks of the Beijing Platform for Action they would move on, they said, well, we don't have time to do all of them, and so they only chose like five. So with that kind of resistance, on the one hand, the state against you. On the other hand, the private sector against you. It's hard to find a space. And even as recently as the Beijing Plus 10 in 2005, Mavic Cabrera Baeza, who is, among other things, she's the vice president for Women of AMARC, the World Association of Community Radio Broadcasters, she was supposed to make a talk about women in media to the Commission on the Status of Women, and somehow they ran out of time, or her name wasn't on the list or something. She wasn't allowed to speak about that issue. So deliberately or accidentally, there's a lot of marginalization. The other thing is that the women's movement, certainly in the United States and also in Canada, they're paranoid about the press. On the one hand, they're paranoid about the mainstream press, I think with good reason, but on the other hand, they've been all along pretty disrespectful of the feminist media. It's as if it doesn't exist, or it's beneath. If it's not the New York Times, they don't have respect for it. And so one of the things that I've been working on for a while, quite a long time actually, is to try to get the feminist movement organizations to accept and appreciate alternative media. And just a year ago, I was on a panel. The Canadian Association of Sexual Assault Centers had a conference in Vancouver, and they had actually was two panels. It was interesting. One of them was a panel of media women talking to frontline workers, and the other one was a panel of frontline workers talking to media women. And I thought it was very well organized, because the first, the media women, we sat through this panel that was directed at us, and we heard about what their fears were about the media. And then we did our panel, and we talked to them about what kind of media we were. And among other things, I talked about the issue of bias. I said, and you are allowed to have a bias, but you have to acknowledge that the other side exists. You know, you can't, I mean, this is a CRTC regulation about an issue of public controversy. I said, but you don't have to give them equal time. You don't have to agree with their arguments. But, you know, breaking through that fear and that sense that media is not for you, you know, it's a process, and it's a slow damn process. I mean, I've been doing radio about women since 1973, and I'm still finding, you know, we haven't made the progress that we want to in terms of, I mean, why aren't women flocking to the community radio stations? Half the airtime should be women, and yet we find that in almost any station, no matter how hard you try, it's really, really hard to get past about 33 or 35% of women on the air. Come on, step up. It's here. You can have it. We want you to have it. It's waiting for you. We'll show you everything. Anyway, that's my message.
1: 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This is Jennifer Moore, reporting from Guelph, Ontario, Canada.
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1: 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You're listening to Campus and Community Radio broadcasting from Burnaby on the unceded Coast Salish territories of the Musqueam, Squamish, Tsleil-Waututh, and Kwikwetlem Nations. I'm your host, Nicole, and I hope you are doing well this morning. I know there was a little bit of rain earlier this morning, depending on where you are in the Lower Mainland, but it has since stopped, at least up here on the mountain, and it looks as though the next few days are going to be nice, dry, sunny, warm, just like I like it. We have been experiencing rain a lot over the past couple of days, and I am so ready for summer, you don't even know. I noticed that the fact that we are getting some warmer days in today, starting today, and probably for like maybe 4 or 5 days or so, it got me remembering of the fact that there is a water restriction. We're actually on a stage 3 water restriction right now for those in the Lower Mainland region. And it's actually going to be staying in place until October 15th, unless otherwise noted. And this covers the areas of Vancouver, Surrey, Delta, Langley, Coquitlam, Port Moody, Maple Ridge, Pitt Meadows, Burnaby, Richmond, New West, and the North Shore. And what that means is there is a ban on watering your lawn, and if you do have hot tubs, pools, or fountains of the like, it can't be filled or topped up with water during this time. Your vehicles and boats can't be washed at home except to clean windows, lights, mirrors, license plates, and engines, just for like safety purposes. However, trees, shrubs, and flowers can be watered at any time using a water container, drip irrigation, or hose with a spring-loaded nozzle. Sprinklers and soaker hoses are prohibited. And then your vegetable gardens can be watered at any time as well. So yeah, just wanted to throw that out there. And one thing I do want to say before I get into a song, before some interviews, is that it is convocation week up here at SFU, and it is so lovely to walk the campus and see all the graduates. So I just want to send a congratulations to all those who are graduating this year. Now, I am going to play a track by a group called Tell Adeline with a song called Vermilion Sky, and that's featuring Emily Millard. And then after that, I'm going to be sharing an interview with former Intravenous host Robin Erickson, and we're going to be chatting about her chapter in the book The Awakened Feminine. It is a really, really great conversation. I'm so excited to share that, but we're going to start off with some music first. So here is Vermilion Sky.

0: Again, that was Vermilion Sky by Tel Adeline. I really love their music. I just kind of stumbled on them recently, and if we have some time, I might play another track from them. So here is my conversation with a familiar voice, Robin Erickson. This is Nicole Hines with CJSF 90.1 FM in Burnaby, and I'm here with Robin Erickson to chat about a writing project that she was recently a part of called The Awakened Feminine Stories of Emergence, Power, and Presence. This book is not just a collection of stories, but a movement of awakening, healing, and becoming. Each chapter reflects what unfolds when women listen to their inner truth and step forward with courage to share their lived experience. And readers are encouraged to slow down and receive. Robin is a prairie girl at heart, now living in the Lower Mainland, and held a long career in community radio, including time here at CJSF 90.1 FM. So I'm really excited to chat about her chapter in The Awakened Feminine, Stories of Emergence, Power, and Presence. Welcome back to the station, Robin. How are you?
1: Thank you. It's pretty exciting to be back, and it's really interesting to be on the other side of the microphone.
0: I can imagine. I'm so thrilled that I am getting the opportunity to, number one, meet you for the first time, and then, hello, meet you, interview you. Here we go.
1: Yeah, me too.
0: Okay, so my first question for you is, how did you get connected to this project and to actually become a contributing author?
1: Mm-hmm. The coordinator of the project, Melanie Van Hawk, we share a mutual friend. Mm. And on social media, I saw one day that she had posted, not necessarily a call out, but, you know, I'm thinking about this thing, and what do people think about it, and is there any... you know, is there any spark out there? And I just had this sort of pull in a way to inquire. And so we connected online, and she told me a little bit more about what her plans were. She had already published a similar kind of anthology called Awakened Souls, and she wanted to do another one, Awakened Feminine, which is the one that I'm published in, as well as an Awakened Masculine book that were sort of, you know, compatriots. Okay. They came out at the same time, which is really cool. And so I went back to my little thinking cave and inquired with a friend who had participated in a couple of projects like this, and, you know, picked her brain and asked her if it was a worthwhile energy endeavor and investment of, you know, time, etc. Mm-hmm. And she didn't give me a yes or no, but gave me enough to, you know, be able to sort of weigh and evaluate that it was a big growth opportunity. Nice. And inside my wallet.

0: I have this post-it note that says stretch of significance. So that every time I open my wallet, I see, you know, stretch of significance. And it's just a reminder to me that, you know, what I want to be trying to do is to make efforts in areas that matter to me, you know, and not just to do hard things because they're hard things and I can go, I've achieved the hard thing, but, you know, that I've put my time and energy into something that really feels like it's growth, that it's, you know, important and matters deep down somewhere in my soul, you know, for, so.
1: Absolutely. Now, have you written before? Like, is this your debut in being a published author, or do you have other works?
0: No, this is the first time that I have my name on on anything. I mean, when I was in grad school, we got broken up into smaller groups within our cohort, and together we wrote a book about, you know, how to do arts for social change. So my name is on a chapter in that book, which is not widely available. It's, you know, very specific and, you know, is published in a PDF that if you know one of us, you can
1: get it.
0: You can get it. But, you know, you can't go to Amazon and buy it like you can this one. Yeah. So very much a debut.
1: Yes. So then, okay, you have a chapter published in this book. It is actually the first chapter, by the way, just putting it out there, everybody.
0: It is, which is,
1: you
0: crazy.
1: Know what I mean? I was just like, first and foremost, how does that feel?
0: It feels really special. Nice. And you know, I was talking to another friend about it, and you know, kind of marveling and a bit joking, as we do, right?
1: Yes,
0: just
1: of course.
0: You know, kind of minimizing the prominence of what that actually looks like. And she said, having read the book as a pre-reader, she said it totally made sense that my chapter was the first chapter and kept there or moved there or what have you, because there's something that is quite universal about the way that my chapter unfolds that sets the stage almost for the rest of the stories in the book. And so by reading the introduction and then by reading the chapter that I wrote, you get this invitation into the awakened feminine that then the other stories kind of unfold into this bigger picture that I've already created the umbrella for.
1: Absolutely. So for those who are really interested, Robin's chapter is called I Am Not It and I Am All of It. And there are five parts in this chapter. So can you share, like, what was the process of, like, putting this chapter together?
0: Whew.
1: How was it for you? I love that.
0: Oh, my goodness. You know, when I signed on, I knew that the title of the book was going to be The Awakened Feminine. And I graduated with my BA in Women and Gender Studies. And I've been through a priestess process. And I've been, you know, an arts-based facilitator and, you know, creative process and leading new moon ceremonies,
1: right.
0: And you know, all of these things I've been doing for so long, and I thought to myself, I have a few things to say about the awakened feminine, you know, and being all sort of sassy in my mind about it, and getting into the writing process quickly recognizing that I didn't have a clue what it really meant for my own experience. Mm-hmm. You know, like in a theoretical sense, I could point to the things that are like, it's soft, right, and it's like receiving, right, and there's an openness and there's a creation, you know, like there are these sort of buzz or catchwords, but it's like, yeah, what does it really mean for me in my lived experience? Like, how does that show in my life, and how does it show up in my body? Mm-hmm. You know, and shortly after I had signed on to the project, there was a free writing sort of conference workshop. Okay. that came available, so I signed up. I thought, oh my God, I need this, right? Yeah. And one of the sort of tips of advice was to just free write for 21 days in a row. Just dump it all out on paper and go through, pick out thematically what lands, mm-hmm, for you. And what feels true.
1: Right.
0: And then that gives you sort of your focus point, mm-hmm, your theme. And so I did that religiously, you know, ticked off the calendar every 21 days, and went back through this mess of, I don't know what to write. Right. What am I doing here?
1: Right.
0: How do I write something, yeah, that is going to land with a reader, yeah, you know, all of this just blah. and slowly came to sort of a sense of how it needed to take form, mm-hmm, mm-hmm, you know? And there are these goddess archetypes that sort of resonate with me, and that I thought, well, that's a way that I understand the awakened feminine,
1: right,
0: is through these goddess archetypes and the ways that they're both strong and foible,
1: mm-hmm, mm-hmm,
0: you know, and that they're all of it,
1: yep,
0: but they're also not.
1: Right. Yeah. Yeah.
0: And that really... You know, the awakened feminine is not just this state of arrival. You know, it's this constant becoming,
1: yeah,
0: and unraveling, mm-hmm, and becoming again.
1: Yep. Through all the stages. Through all the stages, yep.
0: Yeah.
1: Oh, okay. So I resonated with your chapter. There's a lot of things that I definitely connected with, and it's based on my lived experience while I connected. And I also connected because it appeared to be extremely honest. I think that you were real as real could be in your chapter. And how was that for you to be as real and raw in a chapter?
0: Yeah, that was really important to me. Mm-hmm. Actually, it was something at the beginning of my writing process that I was so kind of racked about how to achieve, mm-hmm, you know, it's like, what is the truth that I want to tell for A, and then B, how do I tell that in a way that feels like it's not outside of myself,
1: right,
0: you know,
1: right,
0: and that it's really landing from my heart to your heart,
1: mm-hmm,
0: and so, yeah, I think that's part of what the process of writing gave me, mm-hmm, in some ways, was just this this level of healing in a way, because, you know, you write down all of this experience that you have, and, you know, people, mentors, always tell you, it's like, well, where's the experience? Like, how are you mining the experience for the learning and the lessons of things, so that, you know, that awful thing that we went through as a kid, or as a teenager, or as a young adult, or heck, yesterday, you know,
1: exactly.
0: how do we actually, like, incorporate that and integrate that into something that feels like it's still personal, but we're not persecuting ourselves about it.
1: That's right.
0: You
1: That's
0: know, right. But that it still feels and rings true. Yep. And that I think was a huge challenge for me to get that. So thank you for saying that.
1: Yeah,
0: it comes
1: it
0: across
1: does.
0: And it feels,
1: I mean, yes,
0: feels honest.
1: It does. It feels extremely honest. And I think, yeah, that's why I was able to connect with it tenfold. In terms of, like, this being your kind of first, yes, you've written before, but, like, first, you know, debut for us, a piece that's published that the general public can access, and we'll talk about how we can get access to the book. But has it awakened a spirit in you by chance? Like, do you think you will write further?
0: I certainly would like to, and you know, I've had a sort of notion that I would like to write a book for a long time, and it's always come to, well, what would I write a book about?
1: Right.
0: You know, like, who am I to write a book? Yeah. What would I say if I wrote a book? What would it be about?
1: Yeah.
0: Who would read it anyways? Yeah. You know, all of the things. And so doing this project certainly gave me some experience in that, and yeah, kind of you know, caught the bug a little bit,
1: yeah,
0: to keep doing it. It's just a matter of, you know, how disciplined am I going to be to carve out the time to allow myself to do the creative thing,
1: right,
0: when sometimes, and I think, you know, when we do have these creative thoughts of projects that seem insurmountable,
1: right,
0: especially, it's like, oh, look at the fridge needs cleaning.
1: I know.
0: Oh, look at, I'll just take you up on going out instead. Or, you know,
1: yeah,
0: it's, there's so many ways to distract ourselves.
1: Absolutely.
0: From kind of going inside and really wrestling with what that truth
1: really
0: is of ourselves.
1: True.
0: That we'd rather just
1: do
0: turn
1: the
0: a
1: things.
0: Blind eye to,
1: 100%.
0: You know?
1: We'd like to do all the things, guys. That's, no, I'm that girl too. So trust me, I resonate big time. My next question is, I guess would be helpful for somebody who is brand spanking new to trying to embark on a creative journey. It's interesting that over the past few weeks, I've chatted with people, male and female, that are, let's say, late 40s and up, who are embarking on new creative endeavors. You are my third author that I've chatted with, that this is their first printed piece, and other people, like, are in bands, etc., right? So I feel like nowadays people are trying new things all the time. So do you have any advice for somebody who wants to embark on something, a creative journey, whatever that may be? Like, what tips would you offer? That's what happens all the time, guys.
0: That is such an interesting and tough question, I think, because self-trust is such a big part of what that means and what that looks like, I think.
1: Mm-hmm.
0: You know, it's like, how much do I trust myself and that needling of intuition that says, hey, look at this shiny thing over here that looks really not really clear. But there's something that I can almost taste, maybe. Where do I start? Mm-hmm. How do I start? Do I start? Do I bother to start? Oh, what's the point in starting? You know? And I can tell you that it doesn't happen without starting.
1: Yeah.
0: You know?
1: Yeah.
0: Process is everything. Mm-hmm. It's the backbone and the whole way that we get from A to B.
1: Facts, yeah.
0: You know? Mm-hmm. And so even without knowing anything, and I should be listening to my own advice here because I'm, you know, as much as I believe in the process and I'm process oriented, and, you know, I still hedge on, you know, taking that step into beginning something.
1: Yeah.
0: And I think that that's, you know, it stems from that self-trust.
1: Yeah.
0: You know, it's like, I'm going to trust that I'm not a crazy person, even though this idea is crazy. You know, like it's as nutty as the peanut butter in the fridge.
1: True.
0: You know,
1: true.
0: So,
1: no, I think that is such a great advice. The self trust is huge, and understanding that there is a process to pretty much everything, but you can't get to the process if you don't start. So I love that. Now let's get into the book, because we need to, you know, make sure that we plug the book here. The Awakened Feminine: Stories of Emergence, Power, and Presence. Where can we get it?
0: It is available on Amazon.
1: Awesome.
0: And Kindle.
1: Okay, sweet, sweet.
0: So if you've got a reader, you can get it there. And yeah, like I said, on Amazon, nice. I believe it's $19.99.
1: Okay, US. Affordable pricing.
0: Yeah,
1: that's affordable pricing.
0: Mm-hmm.
1: These day and times. I love that. I love that. I do encourage it. I mean, I was able to, I haven't finished the book, but I was able to read some of it. And I think that it is a fulfilling read, you know, and it was definitely like, I think it's just going to resonate. I think that's probably you're going to resonate with a story, if not all the stories, to some capacity.
0: In some way, mm-hmm. Yeah,
1: yeah,
0: yeah.
1: I
0: think that's
1: that.
0: Really the beauty of it, is that there's something in the personableness of the storytelling that lets women, and I don't say that women are the only people who should be reading this book. I think it's actually valuable for everybody.
1: I agree.
0: But that there's a resonance because we do share this universal experience.
1: Absolutely.
0: Even though what we individually experience is so uniquely ours.
1: Absolutely.
0: You know?
1: Absolutely.
0: But there are things where it's like, oh yeah, I was there.
1: Absolutely.
0: You know?
1: Absolutely.
0: I was that kid. I was that adult. You know? I was that employee or...
1: All the things.
0: All the things.
1: Yeah, absolutely. Absolutely. Okay, I can't believe we're already coming to a close with our conversation. But before I maybe get like how we can connect with you, I always like to ask, is there anything that we may have missed in our chat today that you feel that you want to share?
0: I think we've been pretty thorough.
1: I think we have been.
0: I can talk about all kinds of things, you know, but yeah, I can't think of anything other than, you know what I will mention is that, for listeners, mm-hmm. Who are interested in the Awakened Feminine, mm-hmm. absolutely, you know, jump up and down and buy it.
1: Yes.
0: But also, There was a companion book that was published at exactly the same time called The Awakened Masculine.
1: Right, you mentioned
0: it. And in the same vein, there were 10 men mm-hmm. who were gathered to contribute a chapter to that.
1: Okay.
0: And I haven't read it, mm-hmm. But it's got a similar sort of flavor.
1: Mm-hmm.
0: And so I think, you know, in these times where we're so polarized with each other mm-hmm. all the time, and that tension is being used by the powers that be to really play us off with one another.
1: Facts.
0: so much. To understand how and where we can kind of tap into what the energy is that we need mm-hmm. in whatever gender expression we need to be expressing,
1: mm-hmm.
0: What that looks like in a healthy, progressive, productive, constructive sort of manner,
1: mm-hmm.
0: I think is really helpful
1: mm-hmm.
0: because, you know, sometimes when I hear, oh, the awakened feminine, you know, like soft and receiving, mm-hmm. and it's like, well, what about fierce?
1: Right.
0: You know, like, where is soft and receiving and fierce mm-hmm. and enraged about some of the crap that happens in the world,
1: mm-hmm.
0: you know? And why is male energy just warrior energy?
1: Yeah.
0: Like, why aren't we talking about the protector?
1: Of course.
0: And so, you know, these ways of starting to think about what that looks like in a different or through a different lens that isn't the patriarchal lens,
1: mm-hmm.
0: right?
1: Mm-hmm.
0: That gives us a little bit more to work with,
1: yeah.
0: I think is really critical.
1: Agreed. I so agree. And see, that's why I asked that question, guys. You see that? Gems.
0: Oh, and who knew I was going to say that?
1: You see? Robin, I want to thank you so much for joining me today. How could we connect with you online? Listeners, you know, I will put the link for accessing the book. But are there ways also to connect with you online by chance?
0: Yeah, probably. I started a little company.
1: Oh, yeah.
0: Called the Butterfly Project.
1: Okay.
0: So Butterfly Project... or butterflyhouseproject.com. I can send you the links for that. I have a newsletter. I haven't been that active because I've been writing a chapter in a book.
1: Doing the things.
0: And
1: yeah.
0: have had some other sort of external focuses or internal focuses that I've needed to attend to. But I do send out a newsletter
1: nice.
0: Every month, and I do respond to the emails. You can sign up. You know, and send me messages through
1: awesome.
0: Through my project.
1: Awesome. I will include those links as well. Robin, it's been such a pleasure to chat with you.
0: Thank
1: I want to
0: you.
1: Thank you so much for making your way on up to the mountain.
0: Yeah, it's been a real throwback. I got to take the bus up here
1: hey.
0: For the first time in a long time. It was just like old times.
1: Thanks again.
0: Thanks, Nicole.

And that was my conversation with Robin Erickson with regards to her chapter in the book, The Awakened Feminine. We are going to get into some music in just a little bit, and I will be back.

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0: I did, and I was so pumped. It was amazing. 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
4: 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We just heard another track from Tell Adeline with Monkish Grin. Again, I really, really like their music, so I hope you have been enjoying that. I was actually going to share another interview. I had chatted with Kagan Go, who is a Vancouver-based Chinese-Canadian multidisciplinary artist whose work spans memoir, poetry, playwriting, filmmaking, and mental health advocacy. And we chatted recently. We chatted about his work and about being featured as an author at the 14th Annual Litter Asian Festival. However, I fear that our conversation is going to get cut off based on the amount of time that is left in the show. So I am going to play some more music for us today. I hope you don't mind. And we're going to kick this off. Our next set is going to be it's going to be a song called Moon Song, and let's get into that.

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3: Hello, hello, hello. Just before the break, we heard at the top of the set, Moonsong by Alexa Tarantino. And followed that. We heard the track Sentimental by Ona Ensemble. And friends, just like that, we are officially at the end of the show. If you are a listener of Speak Up, tomorrow host Jesse shares news about a new community safety campaign from Good Night Out Vancouver and the Battered Women Support Society, designed to support gender safety and make sure it is included in the ongoing conversations about public safety during the 2026 FIFA World Cup. And there'll be another look at a museum exhibit, this time highlighting Indigenous and Dean Cosmovision with Tupanan Chiskama at UBC's Museum of Anthropology. And then next up will be Democracy Now! So I just want to thank you so much for listening, and I hope to have you listening next week. Play us out, I am going to be playing a track called Trying Times by Delana Gale Bowen.

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That's a cute little number. That's Shudder to Think from Washington, D.C. A song called Baby Drop. I like the doo-doos in that one. The next one's a little bit noisier. But anyway, that's Baby Drop, Shudder to Think. That's from 1992. The album is Get Your Goat. There's a goat on the cover. That's a little bit more art-rocky than their earlier post-hardcore stuff. Kirsty MacColl, you know her, 1989 Free World from Kite. I picked that up recently, the original pressing of the vinyl. But I'll tell you about that in a minute. Air Miami doing their World Cup Fever song, love that, from the album Me, Me, Me, 1994. As you know, Mark from Air Miami opened for Wedding Present here a while ago, and it was so good. Spoke about that a lot. Sebado started things off with Rebound from Big Sale, 1994. That's Lou Barlow, the lead guy. He's the main guy, Sebado, and he played in Vancouver last night, just an acoustic set, and he was great. Lots of answering some questions, lots of banter, lots of great stories. Yeah, he's a cute guy. He's aging well. He is in West Kelowna tonight at a place called The Crown and Thieves, is it? Crown and Thieves in West Kelowna. If you are in the Okanagan, get out there and see this. Apparently, the Crown and Thieves is a cool speakeasy in the basement of a winery. And to see Lou in a tiny place like that would be amazing. A 90s indie icon for sure, a legend. So I've been away. I had a work thing last week in Kelowna. I had a work thing before that as well. And then a couple of weeks, I haven't been live for a month now. I was in London, England, doing my 2026 residency. I just go there once or twice a year and just hang out for a couple of weeks. I had my buddy Brian join me. He's famous of What's in Brian's Bag, a feature here on Noise of Carpet, if you remember hearing that. I met up with my buddy Dave and Steve in Liverpool. We did some Beatles stuff, which was fun. Saw Roland Gift play live, do all the Fine Young Cannibals songs. Not too bad. He still has a great voice. And also caught Tricky live at the Troxy, which it sounded great. I'm not sure if Tricky was there or not. There's a lot of shadows. And there's a person that looked like he had his looked like him. Maybe, but he was just sort of in the shadows. But it sounded good, and yeah, Tricky. A little bit more effort, you'd be a legend too. Come on, C- for effort on Tricky's report card there. What else we got? We got the World Cup starting, as you know. Canada is live in Toronto on Friday at noon Pacific time, hosting Bosnia and Herzegovina. It could be a tricky one. They need 3 points. Not a big FIFA fan these days, but yeah, we'll be keeping an eye on that. Maybe heading to the Archie Bunker in Vancouver to catch some games there, maybe on the TV. I don't know if I'll be buying tickets to the live events. Also, what else did we do in London? We did some record buying, which maybe the next song will be one of my finds there. I did find the Steve Albini produced

PJ Harvey's second record, Rid of Me, from 93. I found an original European pressing of that, and I brought that home. I was very happy to pick that up. Love it. I do have the CD, but I can just go on the side now. I did see a Tracy Emin exhibition at the Tate Modern in London. Fantastic. You know, she's famous of the Unmade Bed. And a lot of, she has a lot of paintings that are excellent too. A very, you know, again, another wise artist. If you're going to London soon, check out the Tate Modern. There's, I think Whistler's Mother is on display there. Maybe it's at the Tate. And I think there's a Frida Kahlo exhibition there open now. So tons of stuff there. Anyway, also Crystal Palace FC, you know, that's my favorite football team. They are the European champions of... of Europe, the European champions of Europe, and they hoisted a trophy, and a lot of their players are taking their places in the World Cup on their country teams, including Ismaïla Sarr, who plays for Senegal. And why don't we cue that up now? So Senegal is my team, other than Canada, and they also have a World Cup anthem. So why don't we have a listen now? We're just going to pull that up right here, and then maybe we'll do the Scottish anthem later on in the show, because all these countries tend to put out songs, official and unofficial, for their World Cup teams. I don't know if there's a Canadian one or not. I'm not sure, but don't tell anyone. And so why don't we try with this Senegalese, the Senegal song by a fellow called Football Poet. There's no official ones. This is just one of them. So Senegal's my pick in my World Cup draft. So it's number one team, Senegal and Canada meeting in the final. Thanks for listening, Noise of Carpet. We'll be back in a few minutes.

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1: 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Thank you for listening everywhere. I really appreciate it. That was a bit of the Halifax pop explosion of the 90s. That's a band called Plumtree, The Phone from Mass Teen Fainting, 1995. Before that was Sarah Harmer and her band called Weeping Tile. Song is The Grin from a 1996 album called Cold Snap. They're from Ontario somewhere. No longer together, but Sarah Harmer is still making records, I believe. The Field Mice, before that, that 7-minute number called Missing the Moon on Sarah Records. That's Sarah Records number 57. They released singles. It's a Bristol label. And I picked that up on vinyl overseas there in London. And that was, it was lovely to pick up one of those. I'd like to try and collect them all, but who knows. And that wraps up that set. So there are some bands playing in Vancouver at the Archie Bunker that they're calling at the Amphitheater, the new Arch, and including Feist and Metric. I think these are bands playing after the last game of the day. So you just have to check out the schedule. Broken Social Scene is also playing maybe June 24th ish. Check it out. There's lots of bands playing. So I think there's two or three a day at least, and there's two different stages there. So I think the park stage is free, and I think you do have to pay for some of the tickets to get into the Arch. And are you on the Angine de Poitrine bandwagon yet? They are coming to town. They're playing at the Pearl a couple times in late August and the Commodore, and they're playing the KEXP barbecue the day before. My friend Brian has got us tickets, and we're going to head down to Seattle the day before, so stop me sending me those Trump memes, please, by early August. Really digging that and really looking forward to seeing how they are live. I'm pretty excited about them. This weekend, if you're in the UK, Mac DeMarco, Father John Misty, and Sparks are playing on Friday. Nilofer Yanez playing on Saturday. Elvis Costello's playing Monday. The Stranglers on Tuesday. Lots of stuff. So just have a Google wherever you are. There's go and support live music. As I said, I went out last night and it was, well, it's tired. It's middle of the week, getting old. And by the time I got to the venue, it was well worth it. So get out and about and support live local music and your local music venue. So speaking of Broken Social Scene, let's have a listen to one of their new songs. This is called This Briefest Kiss. And the new record is called Remember the Humans, Broken Social Scene on CJSF, Noise and Carpet.

0: Hey, this is Anuki, your Faculty of Environment representative, here to let you know what the SFSS is. The SFSS is a student union that is student-led, and it represents and advocates for the interests of the 26,000 undergraduate students at SFU. 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We also provide support to make your student life better. 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We look forward to hearing from you. Thank you.
1: So before that was a new song by Courtney Barnett. Song is Great Advice. Nice little number there. Creature of Habit is the record, I think, just out last month. Broken Social Scene before that. Briefest Kiss. Remember the Humans. I think we went through that already. But let's go. Let's move on to our last World Cup theme song here. So this is the official Scotland theme song here. Scotland's in a tight group with Brazil and Morocco. And Haiti. And hopefully they do well, because it's more fun when the Scots are involved. But this is Belle and Sebastian. You know them. The song is It Only Takes One Lion. And so let's have a listen, and then we'll come back. We're going to throw in a nice, juicy one. A song from the 80s. A band that you'll know, and I think there's a bit of borrowing by Belle and Sebastian from the song that we'll play after, but you can have a listen and see what you think. So this is Belle and Sebastian on Noise a Carpet on CGSF 90.1 FM at CGSF. So

0: Always looking for an excuse to play Style Council of the Jam. There's Paul Weller and the guys. A little bit. Bill and Sebastian, nice song. Go Scotland. A little bit reminiscent of. Anyway, two good songs.
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0: That's coming up next. Stick around for that. Here's some Eric's trip for you. Let's go back to Halifax. Or the east somewhere. My room. Love Tara.

That's Eric's trip there, as said. My Room's a Song, Love Tara. I think that's about 92 or so. That's a good one. I remember I had that album somewhere. I think I've lost it. But yeah, so thank you for listening today. I'm going to wrap things up soon. We had some World Cup anthems, so enjoy that. Trying to give FIFA any of your money. But enjoy the football. It should be fun. A lot of countries involved, as you know, this year, more so than usual. And so, especially the first round is super, super, super fun. So, go Canada, go Senegal, and go Scotland as well. And so, I bumped into this song in my collection. I've got the 10-inch of Orchestral Maneuvers in the Dark from 1980, the song's Messages. You probably know it. It's synthy post-punk from the world outside of Liverpool. And on the backside... it's a lovely Velvet Underground cover, I'm Waiting for the Man, in sort of an OMD version of it. So I think it's my sort of find of the week in my collection. And so I hope you enjoy it. Velvet Underground kind of contributed to everything we listen to a lot of the time, or so they say. And so have a listen to this. So thanks for listening. I'll talk to you next week. Enjoy the football. Enjoy music. 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And have a good time and be kind. Thanks for listening. Bye-bye.

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2: Hello and welcome to Radio Goethe. I'm Arndt Peltner. Another great show is waiting for you, so stay tuned. I'm starting off in Franconia and with Keller Commando. They are singing about the Kerwa.

sonst was ein Sturm oder irgend so ein Virus. 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

Hämatom teamed up with the Troglauer for their song Wir haben Dorf. 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Next, Fiddler's Green, My Fairy of the West. You can find the playlist at radiogoethe.org.

1 und 2 und 3 und 4.

The World Cup is around the corner. I thought I should play some great soccer song. Sportfreunde Stiller, 54, 74, 90, 2006. Next, Benzin with their Chor der Kaputten.

Betontod and their Zusammen of their album Vamos. Now we're going back to the debut album by Trio. The band is known for their Da Da Da, but the entire album is great, strange, but a milestone. This is Sunday You Need Love, Monday Be Alone.

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Reinhold Heil, Vector Vector, and before that, Girl with Falscher Ton. That is the new project by Robert Girl of Duff. Finishing up today's Radio Goethe hour, ASCII Disco, followed by Ernst Horn, The Skies Over Baghdad. Thank you so much for listening. Tschüss, I'm Arndt Peltner.

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3: Something is happening outside. The skies over Baghdad have been illuminated. The skies over Baghdad have been illuminated.
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0: The skies over Baghdad have been illuminated. The skies over Baghdad have been illuminated.
1: All the anti-aircraft fire, we see more of it to the south right now, going straight up, up, up, up, up, up.

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1: 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Woods, LA synth punk's Sextile, fuzzy indie rock outfit, Feeble Little Horse, outlandish egg punk group, Snooper, lo-fi post-punk duo, Sweeping Promises, New York City-based ambient pioneer, Laraji, genre-bending dream pop artist, Salami Rose, Joe Lewis, and many more. 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

0: incredible.
1: I think the great promise of AI is, at least technologically, we can see that possibly on the horizon if we can organize society in a way that we take advantage of the technologies rather than have it take advantage of us. But unfortunately, at the moment, it seems like we're heading in the other direction, where we're just leaving everything to the markets, leaving everything to these joint stock companies that Adam Smith warned us about 200 years. And I think if we stay on that track, you know, things are not looking good.
2: That's John Cassidy, and this is Alternative Radio. I'm David Barsamyan. This edition of AR features John Cassidy on AI and the crisis of capitalism. AI, artificial intelligence, is rapidly expanding along with its promises and dangers. On the promises side, tech bros like OpenAI CEO Sam Altman said, thanks to AI, we will see diseases get cured at an unprecedented rate. AI critics such as Geoffrey Hinton, Nobel Prize winner, who has been called the godfather of AI, he warns of the technology's profound risks to society and humanity. He adds, people haven't understood what's coming. He likened AI to a very fast car with no steering wheel. Unregulated AI will likely trigger a global economic crisis with its projection of massive layoffs. AI can speed up production, thus making corporations richer, but many workers will be laid off. For example, Meta is cutting thousands of jobs. Amazon and Microsoft will follow. How will the capitalist economic system deal with AI? Our guest today is John Cassidy. He's a British-American journalist and economic historian. He's been a staff writer for The New Yorker since 1995, where he writes the Financial Page column. He's the author of Capitalism and Its Critics. He spoke at the Institute of Advanced Studies in Princeton, New Jersey, in April. And now, John Cassidy.
1: I'm fundamentally a journalist, but I'm a bit of a hybrid because I also never really lost my interest in history and economics, which is what I majored in Oxford to begin with. I've basically been very privileged position. I've had a sort of front row seat to sort of the last 30 years of economic history and economic policy. In 2016, when I was reporting on the presidential campaign, when on the left we had Bernie Sanders indicting global capitalism, and from the right we had Donald Trump, of all people, indicting global capitalism and the bankers. People have forgotten that Trump ran as an insurgent, but he did. He's actually said in an interview that he was thinking of running on the left, but he couldn't because Bernie was already there. So he ran on the right. His views, as we all know, are very pliable. But he ran as a critique of bankers and major corporations offshoring jobs, etc. That was obviously a large part of his sort of economic populist appeal, and it still is to this day. It seemed to me that what we were facing there was a crisis of legitimacy of capitalism, or of the global capitalism as it developed, in a way which I couldn't really think of any precedent since the 1930s. Of course, it's nothing new for people on the left to criticize capitalism. That's what they're there for. But to have a large attack from the right with a big populist backing, that obviously had echoes of the 20s and 30s. So I thought I'd write a book on sort of how we got there. And originally, I thought, I'll just start off after the Cold War, and it'll be basically another history of sort of rise and fall of neoliberalism. But then I thought, well, A, there's been a lot of those books already, and B, if you do that, you've got to explain where neoliberalism came from, and then you've got to go back to the war and rise and fall of Keynesianism, and then where did that come from? Well, you've got to get back to the Great Depression. And sort of through a process of infinite recursion, I eventually decided to just do the whole thing from the start of industrial capitalism. So that's where the book came from. So I had that idea firmly in my mind. But then, of course, Trump won. that was a bit of a crisis for my book, because the editor immediately said, no book leaves, you have to report on Trump for the next 4 years. And then when Biden was elected, the crisis, the state of emergency at the New Yorker was turned off for a bit. So I had time to go on a book leave and started to research and write about the book. But as I was doing that, in 2022, ChatGPT was released. And I thought, how am I going to fit this in? I thought I'd try and put the two together. That's where I got the idea of sort of AI and the crisis of capitalism. Because I think what we have really with AI, so I'm assuming that AI is a big deal here. There may be people in the audience who think it's being oversold. My brother is one of those who's a computer scientist. But for the purpose of this talk, it's not all BS. It is going to have big effects. But it seems to me AI raises a whole host of sort of fundamental questions about capitalism, some of which were already being raised by Bernie and Trump. But most particularly, some of these questions go back to the very beginning of capitalism, the first industrial revolution. Job displacement. In the first industrial revolution, it was largely working class artisans who were displaced. In the globalization revolution, it was largely blue-collar workers, blue-collar factory workers. If the current technology, the new technology turns out to be as most people think it is, there could be something new in history with the professional middle classes on the firing line, which I think has all sorts of political ramifications as well as economic ones. So there's job displacement. There's a question of wages and value. If you go back into, which I will in a minute, go back to the sort of early critiques of industrial capitalism, question of where wages came from and role of labor in capitalism was totally central. I think AI brings that back again because it seems to raise, at least in theory, the sort of idea of capitalism without labor. What does that mean? Is there capitalism without labor? I'll get onto that a bit later as well. Then also structural questions, which again rose in the 19th century, monopoly versus competitive capitalism. I basically see AI as part of the ongoing digital revolution, as rather than something in itself. We've already seen from the first 30 years of the digital revolution that it's basically an increasing returns economy, zero marginal cost, as the economists call it. Seems to have an inherent tendency towards, you know, oligopoly or possibly even monopoly, which is a very different type of capitalism to the one Adam Smith originally wrote about. So that AI raises that question anew. Also raises distributional questions, which were always central to capitalism going back. Who's going to reap the gains of this incredibly new productive technology? And finally, it raises a lot of political questions, which, again, capitalism has always risen, but have often been sort of shifted under the carpet. First one, can we leave it to the market? We are doing at the moment, basically. I mean, ironically, some of the original tech barons, including Elon Musk of all people, originally thought that, oh, perhaps this is a bit dangerous to just leave to the market. We sort of set up a not-for-profit, and that's how OpenAI came about. And as soon as the prospect of profits came about through ChatGPT, that was all thrown out the window. So we basically have a capitalist race now as to who can dominate the market, just as in the past we had races to who will dominate the the software of the previous internet revolution, the operating systems, the Netscape browser, etc. It's another iteration of that. And then finally, I think it raises a question which I don't think most people realized the internet did raise, but has eventually raised and is now even more, I think, prominent with AI, the relationship between capitalism and democracy. Certainly when I was growing up, and I think for a long time in the 20th century, there was a sort of, certainly after World War II for 40 years, in the

Now, obviously, as I said, I'm assuming it's a big deal. It's very hard to know what's going to happen. I mean, the crazy thing about AI is there's news every day, so you really don't know. I mean, just last couple of days, as I was preparing my talk, we had the sort of Mythos model, which hasn't been released, but Anthropic have said what it's about. They can't release it because it's too dangerous to release. And then there was some new research from Google, which suggests that actually these sort of neural networks, they aren't even a single intelligence. It's sort of dual intelligences within the model. What does that mean? I have no idea. I think one thing it does mean is that even people who know a lot about the models, you know, are not quite sure how they work. That's the sort of nature of neural networks, that they are black boxes. And, you know, when it's deep learning with 100 layers or whatever, it's a very black box. So all these questions, I think, you know, are now central. And question is, how do you approach them? I can't answer these questions, but I think one framework for looking at them is to go back in history, because I think in sort of various versions, they've been raised since the very beginning of capitalism. And that's where I sort of flip back to my historical narrative. I mean, I start out in 1771 at a Cromford Mill in Derbyshire, which was the first power-driven cotton mill. And just by happenstance, 5 years later, in 1776, Adam Smith published The Wealth of Nations, which is often seen as the sort of gospel of capitalism. Smith himself was an optimist on technology because he saw the possibilities of productivity growth. He wrote about machines by which labor is much facilitated and abridged. But ironically, given that he's often seen as a figure of the right, he was actually very pessimistic on big business and also on the possibilities of long-run growth, but particularly on big business. He actually wrote The Wealth of Nations, he explained at the time, as a sort of critique of mercantile capitalism, which was the previous form of capitalism to industrial capitalism, which was actually built on large corporations. He's particularly critical of the East India Company, which was a royally sanctioned monopoly, which had a monopoly on trade east of the Cape of Good Hope. And just before, in 1770, when you might wonder how a monopoly can get in financial trouble, but this one managed to do, it got in such financial trouble it had to come back to the Parliament and ask for a bailout, which again, we've got echoes of 2008 there. A lot of people at the time, a lot of the politicians and Smith himself, were outraged by this incredibly profitable company, which a lot of the politicians had previously been invested in, coming and ask for a bailout. So most people read The Wealth of Nations and, you know, they take away from it the stuff about the factory, the pin factory, and of course, the invisible hand. And of course, that is a central part of his message, the power of competitive free markets. But he was very skeptical of you know, the markets that existed at the time and the institutions that dominated them, and actually was also very skeptical of joint stock companies. The East India Company was basically a modern multinational. It issued stock on the London Stock Exchange. It had a huge headquarters in Cheapside in London, in the City of London, where there's still a lot of corporate headquarters, and it was organized on a divisional basis with you know, orders went out from London around the world, and the people did what headquarters said. It was the first modern multinational company. But Smith, as I said, thought it was an outrage and basically made the argument these companies shouldn't be allowed to exist. Now, the world in which Adam Smith was writing about was then quickly usurped by the rise of the Industrial Revolution and the sort of outgrowth of the Arkwright model. The Industrial Revolution basically proceeded in three phases. It was in Britain from about 1780 to sort of 1830. Then it moved on onto the continent, to Germany and to the US. And by 1880 or 1900, the US and Germany had basically left Britain in the dust. But the first 70 or 80 years, it was basically a British story. And the first protest against this system and its productivity, basically, like AI, the steam power of its time was seen as a revolutionary force which could produce sort of material abundance. But the question was, who would benefit from it and who would lose from it? First great objection to it came in the form of the Luddite risings in northern England. And these were the skilled artisanal workers from the sort of pre-industrial era, the

0: handloom weavers are the most famous, but there were also people who worked in woolen textile factories who knitted stockings by hand, mostly in the Midlands of England. When this new technology came in, these people were basically put out of work, and the condition was made worse by a war, the Napoleonic Wars, which raised prices. So we had a sort of mini Biden era with a cost of living crisis layered on top of a technological crisis. Now, this was in an oligarchy at the time. Britain wasn't a democracy. Most of the northern industrial towns, there was no franchise, there were no MPs. So you might think, well, first thing to do is to start a revolution, but actually they didn't do that. First thing they did was petition Parliament, even though they didn't have a vote. They organized petitions, sent them down to London, where they were promptly ignored. And the arguments they made in these petitions were not just economic. They were basically making the argument that capitalism had ripped up a sort of centuries-old social contract, which had emerged from feudalism. Lots of these artisans could rely on statutes which had been put in the book as early, Parliament had passed as early as sort of 1663, when I noticed, from King Charles II, a charter to the Stockingers Guild, barring anybody from producing cheap knockoffs of what they, basically barring entry. There were also very strict entry requirements on entering the trades. You had to do long apprenticeships. It was stifling competition, and which enabled the artisans, to have good wages. The Industrial Revolution basically threw this all out the window, and after being completely ignored by the political system, they resorted to violence eventually. I'll read a quote from one of them, actually, because I think it's very telling. When I was a kid, by the way, Luddites were seen as antediluvian idiots, completely anti-modern, that they didn't have any logic. But I entitled my chapter on the Luddites, The Logic of the Luddites, because they actually, from their point of view, they had a very clear logic. As E.P. Thompson explained, they saw laissez-faire and capitalism not as freedom, which is the sort of, Smithian view of it, but as a foul imposition. They couldn't see any natural law that justified the right for capitalists, the factory owners, to cause them such harm. And they, started to smash things up. I mention an example from Stockport in northern England, where they sent a letter before they burnt the place down to the factory owners saying, "Remember, we've given you fair warning that if your factory burns, it's your own fault. It's not our desire to do you the least injury, but we are fully determined to destroy both your machines and your steam looms." Most of the political system didn't give them any support at all, and the response of the authorities was repression. They sent the army in. That's not a figure of words. They actually sent the militias in to northern England, and at one point there were more members of the British Army, British Armed Forces, engaged in stamping out the Luddites than were engaged in the Peninsular War against Napoleon in France and Portugal. The ringleaders were hanged. There was a notorious occasion in York where they hanged 14 people there, which, it worked eventually. Once lots of the people who weren't hanged, they were transported to Australia and other penal colonies. I'm not saying we're going to get there, but, I think it shows you that there's a sort of history of people will only put up with so much if they think it's illegitimate. I think that's the key point here. The Luddites thought this was, not just harmful for them, but was contrary to sort of the societal norms in which they'd grown up and was illegitimate, so that their revolt was legitimate. Now, the workers got there before the intellectuals, basically. The sort of rise of socialism in sort of the early 19th century came after the Luddites. William Thompson, an Irish writer who's sort of now forgotten, but actually formulated what's now known as the Marxian system. He came up with the term surplus value. And the whole idea was, of course, that the workers produce most of the value, which isn't a Marxian, just a Marxian idea. David Ricardo, who was Smith's follower, and Smith himself were also subscribers to the labour theory of value. But the argument of the socialists like William Thompson and Hodgkinson and various others in Britain in the 80s and 20s and 30s were the workers weren't getting the full fruits of their labour. And that was actually a sort of name of a movement, the sort of full product movement. Marx and Engels then came along in the 1840s and 50s. Engels, of course, was a capitalist himself. His family owned a bunch of mills in Barmen in Germany. And when the Industrial Revolution started in silk mills, I think, when they started in Britain, they bought a factory in Manchester. In 1842, Engels actually moved to Manchester to work in the factory, not on the shop floor, in the office. And he spent a lot of time at the working men's institutes there, where he sort of ingested this early British socialism and wrote The Condition of the Working, the Conditions of the English Working Class in 1844, 85, which is now seen as a sort of, you know, the great classic pre-version of Marxism. I mean, Marx gets all the credit, but actually, if you read Engels, it's not only an amazing description of what was happening in Manchester and other industrial towns, it's also, it basically has a sort of prototypical version of the material theory of history and class division and the sort of proletariat versus the capitalists, etc. Marx, of course, elaborated on it subsequently, the subsequent 30 years. But then they come together, they met in Paris and they had the famous drinking session, which lasts 10 days or whatever. Then they moved to Germany. They had to move around because they kept getting thrown out of places. And in 1848, finally, it looked like there was going to be a revolution. So they thought we'd better rush something out. So they wrote the Communist Manifesto. Now, the Communist Manifesto, although it's really, in a way, a very prophetic book. I mean, it's obviously famous for its attacks on the bourgeoisie and its predictions that capitalism creates its own gravediggers and that it's going to end in revolution. But before you get to all that stuff, there's actually a very penetrating and in some ways positive view of capitalism, the productive power of capitalism. Marx and Engels, I think it's fair to say, were the first sort of social thinkers to really see the sort of possibility of abundance, another word which has come back again. And the whole, as I'll go on to explain, the whole sort of version of communism was sort of presupposed a period of capitalist expansion which would create the material conditions for socialism. It wasn't that they thought that the sort of 1840s in Britain would were necessarily, you know, well-formed enough to support a communist society, and they certainly didn't think that of France and Germany and places, because there wasn't really any capitalism to speak of there at that stage. But anyway, but they, even then, in this sort of prototypical era, they saw the power of capitalism in a way that there is. I'm going to read you a bit from the manifesto, this is a bit which you don't usually get quoted. It's talking about the rule of the bourgeoisie and capitalists. After noting it has accomplished wonders far surpassing Egyptian pyramids, Roman aqueducts, and Gothic cathedrals, the pamphlet lists some more of its achievements: subjection of nature's forces to man, machinery, application of chemistry to industry and agriculture, steam navigation, railroads, electric telegraphs, clearing of whole continents for cultivation, canalization of rivers, whole populations conjured out of the ground. What earlier century had even a presentiment that such productive forces slumbered in the lap of social labor? So, as I said, they also foresaw globalization. One of my first pieces I wrote for The New Yorker in 1998 was about Karl Marx as the next big thinker, and that was presupposed on the that was based on the sort of passages about globalization. I won't go into that because we're really talking about AI, but they also, you know, they foresaw the rise of globalization, which, of course, was enabled by the new technologies and the new transport technologies, etc. Marx then develops these ideas for 30 years and eventually 25 years and eventually puts them into Capital. But even after that, the idea of sort of abundance really runs through it. In 1875, there was the SPD had been formed in Germany, and there was Marx was outraged that it was sort of wasn't revolutionary enough. So he wrote a critique of the Goethe program, in which he spoke of, again, a higher phase of communist society after the productive forces have been increased and all the springs of cooperative wealth flow more abundantly. Now, when he talks about cooperative wealth, he wasn't then talking about cooperatively owned, although he supported that. He, When he used the term cooperative production, he meant it was large-scale production in which a lot of workers worked cooperatively, but under capitalism in that sense. So Marx and Engels saw the massive productive power of capitalism. The problem to them wasn't the technology. It was the way it was embodied in a capitalist society. They thought capitalism used technology in a way that was exploitative. And what was the basis of the exploitation? Basically, the great defense of capitalism I'll get onto is eventually wages did rise in tune with productivity. But Marx and Engels never saw that. They thought that as society got more productive, wages would be trapped at basically subsistence levels, and capitalists would bear the fruits of rising productivity and profits in the form of, you know, just great agglomerations of wealth. That didn't turn out to be the case, but at the time, it wasn't a crazy thing to say. Economic historians now talk of Engels' pause, the phrase they use, for the period from about 1800 to 1850, when wages in England did grow very slowly, productivity and profits grew a lot faster, and so the distribution of income shifted toward the capitalists. That changed for reasons I'll get onto, but it wasn't a crazy thing to think at the time. They also associated technology with monopoly and increasing returns to scale in capital. As capital, Marx talks about the larger capitals beating the smaller and increases in concentration of capitalism. He also talks about the intensification of work, the idea that we had this incredibly productive technology, factory, steam engine-based factory labor, but the working day was still getting longer, and the workforce was getting, instead of getting smaller, was getting larger. Women and children, you know, were dragged into the factories. So he saw technology being used to intensify capitalism rather than to sort of benefit people. And also the famous, obviously, he thought it alienation and loss of human agency, which he wrote about a lot when he was younger, but he also wrote about it in Capital, where he wrote, referring to machine technology, that capital stands before man in a new and more redoubtable form, that of a monstrous automaton, besides which the power of the individual laborer sinks into insignificance. So the other aspect of the sort of critique in the 19th century, of course, was that capitalism was going to self-destruct because, which was basically a political theory. It was never really an economic theory. Marx's theory was, you get immiseration of the workers, so you're going to get a revolutionary working class. The proletariat is not going to stand for it forever. They're going to rise up, overthrow everything. He also had theories about sort of declining rate of profit. They're very ambiguous. But the revolutionary mechanism is a political one, not an economic one. And of course, it didn't become true, largely because in the late 19th century in Britain and Germany and the United States, wages started to rise. Now, we can get on to why that was, whether it was the labor movement, whether it was that technology was becoming more labor biased rather than you know, capital biased. There are massive debates about that in the economic literature. But basically, capitalism survived because workers weren't absolutely immiserated. You can still make the argument that they were relatively immiserated, that the rich got richer quicker than the poor got richer, which is, of course, true. But this revolutionary impulse from the working class never materialized in the way, not in industrial societies, Britain and Germany and France, in the way that, and the US, in the way that Marx and Engels materialized.
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0: So the critique in the late 19th century, after that had happened and Marx and Engels died, and then there was these great debates inside the sort of left about why capitalism had survived. One of the arguments that was made was the reason it survived. Marx was right, but he didn't really understand imperialism. And again, what's that got to do with AI and technology? Well, basically, the argument was, and this is actually made, Lenin and Rosa Luxemburg are most famous for making this argument, I think the great theorist of imperialism and the sort of its link to technology and finance was John Hobson, the British liberal, a lot of British left liberal, who some of you may not know about, but a great sort of late 19th century figure, who wrote a book in 1894 called The Evolution of Modern Capitalism, in which he wrote the chief material factor in the evolution of capitalism is machinery. And he stressed that the essence of capitalism is this productive force, which you would think, you know, should be a positive one. The contradiction which Hobson identified was that because the workers, because of so much of the surplus is diverted to the capitalists, the workers, they gain some, but there's just not enough workers' consumption and not enough capitalists, because they have a higher savings rate, to buy all the stuff. So you get chronic oversupply, and he referred to it as underconsumption, but the flip side of that is oversupply. And that's if you go back to the history of the late 19th century, the term Great Depression originated for the period from 1875 to 1893, when in Britain and France and Germany and the United States, there were a whole period of sort of slumps. It weren't as severe as what we now call the Great Depression. But there was a great question of how does this work? And how can capitalism survive it? And Hobson's idea was that the way out is through imperialism. And of course, imperialism was starting at the time. So in 1902, he wrote a book called Imperialism, A Theoretical Approach, in which based on he was a journalist, he'd been to South Africa to report for the Manchester Guardian, the Guardian as it's now called, on the Boer War, which was basically a war over gold and diamonds. When he got back to England, because he wrote this book on the war, in which he argued that imperialism was the sort of inevitable outcome of capitalism's great productivity, because capitalism is so productive, it generates these enormous surpluses, and then there's the question of what do you do with them? And imperialism was seen as a way to create new markets, which would soak up some of the excess supply, but also new investment opportunities. He thought the main driver was actually finance, this great sort of surplus of capital. I'll read one quote from him on that as well. He says, "By far the most important economic factor in imperialism is the influence related to investments. The growing in cosmopolitanism of capital is the greatest economic change of this generation. It's not too much to say that the modern policy of Great Britain and other great powers is primarily a struggle for profitable markets for investments. What's true of Britain is true of France, Germany, the United States, and all the countries in which modern capitalism has placed large surplus savings in the hands of a plutocracy." So that's the sort of late 19th century, early 20th century indictment of capitalism, which Rosa Luxemburg and Lenin picked up. Lenin actually, in his book, Imperialism, the Highest Age of Capitalism, to be fair to him, he actually credits Hobson. He says he was a liberal, a hopeless liberal, but he does credit him with an acute analysis of imperialism. And really, the sort of, if you look at it from the sort of 50,000 feet view, you can really see, I think, the sort of first half of this century, or the first 40 years of this century, of the last century, as this sort of playing out of the contradictions of capitalism. The First World War, I think most people would now accept, was a sort of, you know, well, it was a war of the imperialist powers fighting with each other. And then after the First World War, everything collapsed in on itself as people tried to put things back together. And we had the rise of fascism. I have chapters on the response from Keynes and Karl Polanyi to that. I won't get into it. But basically, by the late 1930s or mid-1930s, people like Keynes and Polanyi thought that capitalism was doomed, or capitalist democracy was doomed anyway, if it was left as it was. Keynes, then I'll get on to what the solutions are. Polanyi thought the only two solutions were either fascism or socialism. Keynes thought there was a liberal centrist way out, and that's why he wrote the General Theory, to try and, you know, provide a sort of blueprint for that. So obviously then had the Second World War, and I think you can see the period from the sort of 30s, from the 50s, as the sort of construction of a center, which we now call social democracy, as a way of sort of resolving the contradictions of this incredibly productive system based on incessant technological change and incessant productivity growth, but also incredibly unstable, both because of the instabilities on the macro side, but also the potential instabilities on the sort of distributional side. And we did some, there was no great, one great geniuses or a lot of great geniuses involved, but, and the labor movement played a huge role. But there was a sort of new model of social democracy constructed, which consisted of basically Keynesian macroeconomic policies, propping up aggregate demand when it was needed, but also running the economy at a high level of employment all the time. What does that do? It empowers workers. We saw this in 2016 to 2024, which is the only time in sort of recent history we've had wage growth at the bottom of the distribution. Why was that? Because the Marx's reserve army was shrunk. The workers have got bargaining power when there's very low unemployment. That was an essential part of the Keynesian sort of post-war idea. The other part of it, the other side of it, was embedding capitalism in sort of inclusive social institutions. The phrase embedding comes from Karl Polanyi's The Great Transformation, which he wrote at Bennington College when he moved to the US during the war. The idea, and the third leg of it, was labor power, collective bargaining, and in the US, the Wagner Act during the New Deal, which enshrined collective bargaining, and then the Treaty of Detroit in 1950, in which the auto companies effectively agreed to share the fruits of productivity growth with the workforce in return for being granted freedom over their investment decisions and sort of working conditions, etc. That sort of social bargain was recreated in various, not through the Treaty of Detroit, but various similar mechanisms were put into effect in European countries, in Britain, and most effectively, it turned out, in the Nordic countries where they've survived to this day, is also in Germany, of course. That system, which was the one I grew up in, and I'm a product of, survived until about the 70s, of course, when we had a great crisis, the great sort of oil shocks. But there had been signs that it was running into trouble anyway, and a lot of people on the left would say it was never sustainable because the capitalists effectively would never go along with it forever. They all argued that Keynesianism wouldn't ultimately be sustainable, not because so much of inflation, which was what brought it down, but because the social bargain underpinning it wouldn't be sustainable because it would eventually eat into profits, which it did. If you look at the profit figures, late 60s and early 70s, profit rates were declining on both sides of the Atlantic. What you can see, I think, from sort of 1980 onwards, is two sort of parallel forces. You've basically got a political counter-revolution against the Keynesian social democratic settlement led by originally by Mrs. Thatcher in 1979, obviously, and Reagan in 1980. That was basically an assault on the labor movement and on the institutions of social democracy, which was, from its own perspective, very successful. And at the same time, you've had layered on that this what I refer to as the second industrial revolution based on digitization, which we've now had two or three waves of. We had the sort of waves of internal corporate networks in the 1980s, which facilitated a lot of globalization, because globalization was built not just on moving things, everybody writes about that, but as Richard Baldwin, the economist in Geneva, great trade economist, points out, it was basically an unbundling of knowledge too. You could set up foreign factories and send the knowledge and the orders and everything down the lines, and you could do just-in-time inventories and all this stuff, which presupposed technology. So first of all, it was sort of a private internet, and then we had the public internet, obviously, from 1996 onwards, a second sort of wave of technological disruption and globalization. And then we're from 2020 onwards, we're now moving into the sort of AI wave of destruction. So, you know, it's a tumultuous period. And, you know, there's a reason why politics looks tumultuous. The sort of great populist backlash. People might not understand the mechanics of how this has all come about, but they understand things aren't like they were when I was growing up. And I think that's what's produced the sort of great, you know, backlash to the right and the left. And now we're faced with, you know, this other new potential wave of disruption. And again, you know, like Marx, we're sort of in awe of its productive potential, but we're also fearful of, you know, that it's going to reduce labor to insignificance and perhaps create major economic problems like job displacement, monopoly, surveillance capitalism, whatever. So finally, what's the solution? Well, as I said at the beginning, I don't have the solution. But I have spent the last couple of years, a lot of the last couple of years, talking to economists and asking them this question, famous economists. And I think what I've discovered is there's basically been a sort of evolution in thinking. When you spoke to economists 5 years ago, certainly 10 years ago, they didn't think it was such a big deal, AI. They thought it was, they could fit it into their frameworks of a sort of general, a new general purpose technology, like steam, like the internal combustion engine, which would have great disruptions to begin with, but eventually disruptions would be offset by lots of new industries, lots of new jobs. And after the initial period of disruption, wages would start to catch up, and it would be a great benefit. It would be a great benefit to humanity. That's the sort of history of capitalism, the optimistic history of capitalism. And as I said, there is quite a lot of truth in that. I only have two charts in my book, and one of the charts is the sort of history of GDP per capita going back to year dot. And, you know, you get a very flat line for thousands of years till 1780, then it starts to turn up a bit, turn up, and then wham, it's like a hockey stick. That coincides with the period of sort of technology-driven capitalism. Now, to be fair to the communists, they did pretty well too in Russia for 60 years or whatever. So that would suggest it's not just capitalism. If you have sort of, diktat industrialization, you can get so far. They found out you can't get very far, but you can get so far. Anyway, that's another different dispute. What's back to the solutions? Well, this time last year, I interviewed David Outer up at MIT, who I probably the leading labor economist of generation, certainly one of them, and who was the man who, with others, sort of wrote the seminal papers on the China shock and how that had impacted various industrial districts. Anyway, now he's been working on AI for the last 10 years, and he said, I think there's a great opportunity and also there's a great risk. But it was still sort of hopeful, I think. But then this year, I think, especially over the last 18 months, things of the darker view has developed. And that's largely because, from an economic point of view, you can either see AI as a complement to labor, that's good. It's basically a force multiplier, makes people more productive, raises their wages, that's good. Bad side, it's a substitute for labor, puts them out of work, that's bad. And not doesn't necessarily produce an alternative. What people were hoping was that, you know, AI could be developed so that it was primarily a complement to labor. But I think a lot of economists are now becoming the opposite. Darren A.C. Moglu, the Nobel-winning economist, who's a colleague of David Outer up at MIT, gave an interview last month, which I quoted in one of my pieces, in which he said, none of the big companies are pouring even a small fraction of their investment into developing AI as a pro-human, pro-worker tool. Instead, they're basically trying to produce AI programs that they can sell to corporations as a sort of labor reduction device, a cost-cutting device. And you can see where the logic for that comes from, because these companies have got massive, massive capital requirements, both to train the models and the power, et cetera. You know, they're having to raise literally trillions of dollars in capital. So they have to be able to show to investors that there's a profit at the end of the horizon, and the horizon's pretty quick. Driven by the profit motive, I think a lot of economists are now worried, and these are centrist economists, I'm not talking about, you know, revolutionaries by any stretch, they're worried that AI is off track. Now, being sort of centrist reformists, they do have some solutions, which I've written about. Outer and A.C. Moglu, for example, they're calling for changing the tax laws to reduce capital subsidies and favor labor. As I'm sure you all know, the tax code has all manner of subsidies to capital investments, including debt being deductible, etc., whereas labor, very few deductions. So they say we should reconstruct the tax code to put labor on workers on a more level playing field. They also point out, and I think this is a very good one, that education and healthcare are now more than 25, heading for 30% of the US GDP. And who's the biggest player in healthcare and education? It's the government at various levels, federal, state, and local. So Auto and AC Moglu say, well, we've got this enormous procurement power here, our power as a purchaser. Instead of just buying what the AI companies give us, why don't we use this power to tell them what to make? Auto says, I'm not saying the government should take over AI, but it should use its power to shape its development and make it more friendly to labor. I think that's an interesting idea. Third possibility is sort of private sector agreements which pay workers for their intellectual property, protect workers that way. I interviewed another famous economist, labor economist, Arin Dube, a couple of weeks ago, and he pointed out the two things. A, the Anthropic settlement, which I'm actually party to, where they're offering sort of $2,000 or $3,000 or maybe even $5,000, I don't think it's been finally settled, to authors for basically stealing their books. AI obviously is the greatest intellectual property theft in history. They just took them and trained their models on them. Anyway, Anthropic, OpenAI has basically said, screw you, come and sue us. But Anthropic likes to see itself as the sort of benevolent AI company. So they have reached a settlement. So there's a possibility that, you know, that's sort of one possible avenue to protect creators. Another one was the Writers Guild settlement in Hollywood, which had specific AI clauses, which they reached with the studios, in which they insisted that AI is not regarded legally as a creator in Hollywood. So even if writers use AI themselves, or even if the studios come along with an AI-generated idea, that can't be regarded as a creator. Some writer has got to get the credit for creating it. So that's an interesting idea. I'm not sure how far it extends, but it's interesting. There are other ideas. Arin supports unemployment insurance, temporary wage subsidies for displaced workers. Other people support, you know, retraining schemes. If you get laid off from your job because of AI, you get retrained. What do you get retrained at? That's not an immediately answerable question. But I think, you know, all these solutions are positive, and, you know, we should look at all of them, I think, and others. And the theory of the case there basically is, you know, things are bad, but as AC Moglu said, we still have a lot of agency, a lot of choice in shaping this technology. I agree with that up to a point, but I fear that if the people who have developed this technology, if the AI companies themselves are to be believed, or if you, you know, follow a lot of tech people on social media as I do, I think there's just a question as to whether these sort of small bore solutions are going to be enough to face the challenges. Because I can see a sort of multifaceted crisis of capitalism emerging pretty quickly if there is a massive, large-scale industrial revolution of the type that Darren Amodei and other people and Elon Musk are predicting. First of all, we'll get the obvious one, job displacement, massive job displacement. But it's not just that. We also, there's an obvious fiscal crisis lurking there, because who's going to pay the taxes? The tax code is based largely on labor, because capital, as I say, is favored so much. So if we're going to have a huge job displacement, we're going to destroy the tax base. At the same time, we're already running sort of 7% deficits in eternity. You also have the sort of distributional crisis. Effectively, if there's going to be huge job displacement, there's going to be a big shift. There's already been a big shift in the distribution of labor from capital to income. When I was doing economics sort of as a student and also writing about it, till very recently, there was something called the Kaldor Law, which were the Kaldor regularities. And one of Kaldor's laws was that the distribution of income between capital and labor never shifts. It's always sort of 70% labor, 30% capital. And amazingly enough, that seemed to be the case for the sort of first 70 years of the 20th century in most industrial countries. That's shifted a lot in the last 20 years or so to sort of 60-40 in the US, I think, recently. I think it might have even dipped below 60. But you can, if there's going to be another huge job displacement and another huge increase in sort of profit rates, you know, you could see that shift into 50 or whatever. There's obviously limits of substitutability at the moment. There are some things that the machines can't do. But the tech barons seem to think that when robotics is added to AI, then even a lot of the sort of bottlenecks we're facing now are going to disappear. And that, you know, you do get large-scale substitution. Even some economists, mainstream neoclassical economists, are starting to worry about that. And they're basically saying, yes, things are going to be sort of on hold for a while substitutability of labor is limited, but eventually that is going to flip. They basically buy the sort of Silicon Valley story. And they said that essentially all the income will then be owned by the capitalists, and existing sort of arrangements won't work. Amadei himself, in his essay on AI, I think it's called Machines of Living Grace or something, has this to say. He's basically saying that if we get to this stage of a sort of, it's a sort of labor singularity, we have the sort of singularity of AGI, but I'm not referring to that. I'm talking about a singularity when any form of labor is substitutable. Amadei thinks that's going to happen. And he says, at that point, our current economic setup will no longer make any sense. There will be a need for a broader societal conversation about how the economy should be organized. And then he stops and says, well, that may sound crazy. The fact is that civilization has successfully navigated major economic shifts in the past, from hunter-gathering to farming, farming to feudalism, and feudalism to industrialism. I suspect, this is Amadei, not me, I suspect that some new and stranger thing will be needed, and that it's something no one today has done a good job of envisaging. So, I was going to leave you on that sort of note and ask you, say, what is this new and stranger thing? But I thought that was a bit depressing. So I thought I'd go back into history a bit and say, there is the positive outlook, and even some of the great critics of capitalism I wrote about, or untrammeled capitalism, you know, looked to the future and saw this sort of abundance. So first of all, let's go to Marx, who wrote, when we get to these conditions of abundance, he thought it was under communism, of course. He talked about we'd be able, basically the working day will disappear as we know it. So we'll be able to hunt in the morning, fish in the afternoon, rear cattle in the evening, and criticize after dinner. Humans will be full human beings, is his basic thing. Keynes also sort of picked up this theme in his 1930 essay, Economic Possibilities of Our Grandchildren, in which he looked forward to productivity growth over the next 100 years, which is to now, basically. And I think he thought productivity growth would increase about eightfold. I think he's been a bit pessimistic about that, actually. But he said that in 100 years, people will only work 3 hours a day and spend the rest on more agreeable pastimes than working. He also said that basically, once we got into this period of abundance, we'd be able to leave behind all sorts of pathological propensities, which are necessary to pathological propensities, that was his phrase, which are necessary to encourage accumulation of capital. Basically, argue we'll have enough capital at that stage, so we'll be in a period of abundance and things will be good. The problem is, of course, he wrote that 100 years ago, and it hasn't happened. I think the great promise of AI is, at least technologically, we can see that possibly on the horizon if we can sort of organize society in a way that we take advantage of the technologies rather than have it take advantage of us. But unfortunately, at the moment, it seems like we're heading in the other direction, where we're just leaving everything to the markets, leaving everything to these joint stock companies that Adam Smith warned us about 200 years. And I think if we stay on that track, you know, things are not looking good.
1: 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Joe Ritchie is our general manager and editor. I'm David Barsamyan. Thank you for listening. 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
4: This is Bird Note. And this is a sagebrush sparrow singing from atop a big sagebrush. As their name suggests, sagebrush sparrows live in dry, open shrublands. They winter in the desert southwest and migrate as far north as central Washington to breed each spring. About the size of a junco, sagebrush sparrows are dressed in soft grays and browns. You'll often spot these dapper birds singing from a high perch, making it easy to view the distinctive patch of dark feathers at the center of their otherwise white breast. Performance complete, the little bird hops back to the ground to forage for seeds and bugs with his flock. Look for them running rapidly about, with tails cocked up like scampering chipmunks. The sparrow's plaintive song seems to convey a sense of their precarious future in the West. Sagebrush sparrow populations have declined by more than 50% since 1970. Largely due to habitat loss from urbanization, agricultural conversion, and wildfires. To support our remaining sagebrush sparrows, we have to protect the landscapes they call home. Learn more about sagebrush conservation at our website, birdnote.org. I'm Michael Stein.
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